0: Welcome to Doreena Central. May I take your order, please?
1: Yeah. I want... Do you want
0: Bill Sperm with that?
1: No!

0: Just never say die.
1: Sorry about that.
0: But Goonies never say die.
1: Okay.
0: I love that.
1: That's but that one's from Goonies, right?
0: Yes, it is.
1: Talking Heads.
0: Yeah.
1: Road to Nowhere.
0: Yeah.
1: What was before that?
0: What did we start that set with?
1: Well, we started the set with the Bouncing Souls doing these are the quotes from our favorite 80s movies. That's and cool. I think that was like all John Cusack songs.
0: Yeah.
1: Movies. Yeah, movies, I mean.
0: Yeah. Yeah. I like John Cusack.
1: Better Off Dead.
0: Yeah. Yeah. And also in the 90s, if you ever watch Gross Point Blank, it's a 90s movie, but the soundtrack's all 80s songs. It's super sick.
1: Yeah, then we did Pump Up the Volume.
0: Yeah.
1: That's kind of a trick there, because that's not actually in Pump Up the Volume, the movie.
0: Yeah.
1: Let's get away with that. And that was actually made in 1990 as well. Mm. But it got us Descendants in there, so we got Wiener Schnitzel.
0: Yes.
1: Which was a highlight of that film.
0: You were so excited that you get to play that, aren't you?
1: Yeah, I love Descendants.
0: Now what do you want to do?
1: Oh, let's do some German lessons.
0: Good. And this is from one of my favorite 80s movies, top two or three. Let's get into it.
1: Ferris Bueller.
0: Thanks for playing it. Dankeschön.
1: Dankeschön.

0: That was a pretty good little set you got there.
1: Yeah, that was pretty fun. What did we... well, first of all, hit space bar. There you go. Yeah, it's a learning curve.
0: I'm still learning.
1: It's a learning curve. Where do we start there? We start a little...
0: With Dunkershin.
1: Oh, that's the Wayne. That's the Wayne Newton.
0: I was going to have a little German lesson in the show.
1: Of course. Yes. Abio. And
0: that means thank you.
1: Yes. Bitte. That means you're welcome.
0: Yes.
1: Yeah. Bitte schön. And then we did a little more Ferris there.
0: Yeah, we did.
1: De bow bow. Yeah, and actually one of our youngest listeners, Miss Tess, she was dancing
0: rocking
1: to that.
0: Out.
1: And so we thank her for listening. You might have a rival someday in the pit.
0: I hope so.
1: From that performance. What else did we hear?
0: We did Madonna Into the Groove.
1: Did you see how happy that made Ann Whitney to play that?
0: I did too. You know that was off the Angel album?
1: Yes.
0: And My Angel.
1: Oh. Did you hear that ad? Did she throw up?
0: Yeah.
1: Oh. She did. Okay. And that was from Desperately Seeking Susan.
0: Right.
1: And then what?
0: Don't You Forget About Me.
1: Yeah.
0: Simple Minds.
1: And from?
0: That was Breakfast Club, right?
1: Very nice.
0: Yeah.
1: Well. And some John Hughes in there. Where are we going next?
0: You know what? Did you watch Rad?
1: Yeah, it was sick.
0: Do you remember when they were dancing on their bikes?
1: Yeah.
0: Let's do that.
1: All right. Let's get it.
0: But we're going to rock it up.
1: Nice.

0: That was some 80s cheese right there, wasn't it?
1: Yeah, that was cheese, all right.
0: What'd you think of
1: Yep.
0: that one? You think that was a bit of an overload?
1: Yeah, I haven't had a little overload on that one. I like that Hey Baby, though. Those are both from Dirty Dancing.
0: Yes. That was by request, but that's a good one. I like it. It does remind me a little bit of Robert Palmer, though.
1: Yes.
0: Yeah.
1: Yeah, it was kind of like a ripoff.
0: Yeah, where do we start that set, not there, bud?
1: We started that with Send Me an Angel.
0: Yeah, that's from Red.
1: Yeah, and that was like my favorite scene ever when they're dancing on the BMX.
0: Yeah, that song was in another movie. I think it was Iron Eagle, but I'm not positive. We'll have
1: Could
0: to
1: have
0: look.
1: been.
0: We'll use the Googles and find out. What's the next one?
1: Next one, we had the Pointer Sisters.
0: Ooh.
1: I was just telling you last night that Mr. Jim Rooney worked with them at one point.
0: That's so cool. You mean, and we're sitting in the Jim Rooney Studios here at
1: We're in it for the
0: WFRN.
1: long run. Yeah.
0: So we did that was a pretty fun little set. Now, before we get any further on, we want to thank our underwriters again for making all this possible. So we want to thank Tumbridge General Store, the White River Valley Herald, Murphy Builders LLC, 7 Stars, Art Center, Scan VT, and Miss
1: Allison Erickson.
0: Thanks, Allison. Now, there would not be an 80s movie soundtrack show without a little bit of Kenny Loggins, wouldn't you agree?
1: He was pretty prolific, yeah.
0: And we had a little bit of a tiff about this one, about which song to play. So we
1: You
0: had to
1: gotta
0: make some
1: play them
0: cuts.
1: both. You're
0: So we're
1: going
0: going to play
1: heavy
0: them
1: on the Kenny
0: butts.
1: Loggins.
0: Yeah. So guess what, folks? You're in the dooryard. You're also in the danger zone.

0: Now, I know we started rocking out with Danger Zone, but we got to give the crowd what they want. And frankly, aren't you thinking about beach volleyball in your jeans with your shirt off right now?
1: No.
0: Why?
1: No.
0: Why?
1: Because I like jets.
0: Okay. Well, I mean, that movie had it all, didn't it?
1: Top Pretty Gun? Much. Yeah.
0: That movie made me want to be a fighter pilot.
1: We could have done You Lost That Love and Feeling, too.
0: Oh, my God. We're going to do more of these,
1: aren't we? We're going to do some more of these.
0: We're going to do more. So you listen to Doyard, and we don't have much longer. Chris Ekstrand's coming up next with Northern Lights, and so we hope you stick around for that. What else we want to do this evening?
1: Well, did you notice at the beginning of the show with the Bouncing Souls, how Electric Avenue was playing in the background?
0: What movie was that in, though? I don't remember now.
1: I think that was Better Off Dead, wasn't it?
0: Was it Better Off Dead?
1: I think it was.
0: Oh, okay. 50 Ways to Leave Your Lover was also in that. That was a good song. How much time we got left? We got enough time to play these songs?
1: We got two more left. We're right now ready to go.
0: All right. Well, what do you say at the end of the show now?
1: Say, yeah, bye.
0: Bye-bye.

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4: This is Blue Dimensions. I'm Johnny Meister. In this hour of Blue Dimensions, several selections from the new album Our Home from the super guitar duo Rodrigo y Gabriela, who were inspired and re-energized by a recent stay in Japan. They met up with pianist Hiromi there, and we'll hear from her too. Also, trumpet virtuoso Elliot Kane and his quintet with a new album, and pianist Donald Vega's new album, Playing It Forward. We'll hear from guitarist and composer Strat Andreotis, pianist and composer Dan Siegel, and Matt Wilson's Good Trouble, our favorite kind of trouble, actually, all coming up in this hour of Blue Dimensions. We'll start with a couple of things from Rodrigo y Gabriela, the new album from the fiery acoustic guitarists Rodrigo Sanchez and Gabriela Quintero is called Our Home. The title is one word, the H for home capitalized in it. They've had many homes over the years, natives of Mexico who have lived in many countries, initially making a name for themselves living in Dublin, Ireland, where they played on the streets for many years. Their music, played on acoustic guitars, draws from heavy metal, flamenco, and folk styles, but they pick up more stylistic elements in each place where they spend time. Most recently, that has been Japan, where the album Our Home was recorded. Gabriela Quintero says, "We've always felt drawn to Japan because of the art and aesthetics and attention to beauty. There is also something about being there that invites you to look inward, to reconnect with who you really are and what gives you meaning." Their time in Japan does seem to have re-energized and redefined them. Here's the title track of the album, Our Home, from Rodrigo y Gabriela, here on Blue Dimensions.

Rodrigo E. Gabriella with Akatsuki, with a guest appearance from Japanese jazz pianist Hiromi from their album Our Home, recorded in Japan, preceded by the title track of the album. We'll return to this album later in the show. Right now, here's Hiromi and her group, Hiromi's Sonic Bloom, David Fusinski on guitar, Tony Gray on bass, and Martin Valahura on drums, from their 2007 album Time Control, with a piece called Time Control or Controlled by Time. Hiromi's Sonic Bloom on Blue Dimensions.

The Elliott Kane Quintet with Permanent Revolution from their album Furiosity. That's Furiosite with an exclamation point on it. Furiosity. Elliott Kane on trumpet, Scott Gilman tenor sax, Michael Boydo on piano, Bill Marcus on bass, and Don Littleton on drums. And before that, we heard Hiromi's Sonic Bloom from 2007, a piece called Time Control or Controlled by Time from the album called Time Control. I'm Johnny Meister. You can get in touch with me at bluesnetradio@gmail.com. In the second part of the show, we'll return to the album Our Home from Rodrigo E. Gabriela that we opened at the start of this show, and we'll hear from pianist Donald Vega, guitarist Strat Andreotis, Dan Siegel, pianist and composer, and Matt Wilson's Good Trouble, all coming up in a moment here on Blue Dimensions.

This is Blue Dimensions. I'm Johnny Meister. Coming up, more music from the album Our Home from the super acoustic guitar duo of Rodrigo y Gabriela that we started the show with. And we'll hear from drummer Matt Wilson and his band Matt Wilson's Good Trouble, pianist Dan Siegel, and guitarist Strat Andreotis. First, it's pianist Donald Vega with the new album Playing It Forward. We have Brandon Lee on trumpet, David De Jesus on alto saxophone, Paul Reyes Bueno on bass, Carly Maldonado on percussion, and Pete Van Nostrand on drums. This piece, which is kind of bluesy, was composed by Donald Vega as well. It's called Para Agua Bella, a tribute to Cuban percussionist Francisco Agua Bella, who died in 2010 and had performed with Donald Vega for many years. Here on Blue Dimensions.

guitarist Strat Andreotis with For Alex, written for his drummer Alex Carza, I think, with Vince DiFrancesco on bass from the album The Wolf Sleeps Alone, and before that Donald Vega from his album Playing It Forward, a piece called Para Aguabella for the late percussionist Francisco Aguabella. Continuing now with pianist and composer Dan Siegel from his album Resolution with Easy Does It, here on Blue Dimensions.

Matt Wilson's Good Trouble, a band headed up by drummer Matt Wilson, a piece called Welcome Table. Tia Fuller was on alto sax, Jeff Lederer on tenor sax, Dawn Clement on piano, and Ben Allison on bass. The album has a snappy two-sentence title, Love is the Whole Thing, We Are Only Pieces, from Matt Wilson's Good Trouble. Before that, it was Dan Siegel with Easy Does It from his album Resolution. Back now to the album we started the show with, Our Home, from the guitar duo Rodrigo y Gabriela. This piece is called Monster, from Rodrigo y Gabriela, here on Blue Dimensions.

The super guitar duo of Rodrigo y Gabriela was something called Monster from their album Our Home to conclude this edition of Blue Dimensions. I'm Johnny Meister. 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
3: Now this is original foundation bang little rankings on live from Kingston, Jamaica, music hit maker. Yeah. When I'm in town, I entertain and listen to the champions like the control tour. Train to Scaville, yeah, with Brian Tamzik.

Well, we got an upsetter dub in the background. I kind of reversed my set a little bit, and the instrumental I was going to talk over just got played all the way through, but that's okay. Some good upsetters dub featuring the Congos with Foundation Solid, an alternate mix. We heard the Reggae Boys just now with an organ mix of a tune they did called The Wicked Must Survive. We heard Dave and Anzell Collins before that with an alternate version without Dave's voice. Dave Barker being Dave of Double Barrel, I believe. Called Glory of Love. Couple covers before that. Slim Smith, his great version of If It Don't Work Out. And Errol Dunkley doing the Beatles on You'll Never Know. I don't think I played that. I think it hasn't been a long time since I played that before, but that's okay. Good song. We heard the Maytals with Blah Blah Blah. Desmond Dekker opening the set with Maggie. And the Mellow Cats and Count Ossie's Warikas with some Nyabingi sounds. Rockamon Soul from 1961. Opening the show tonight on the train to Scaville. In my father's house, yeah. We're going to stay in a singer groove for a little while, but you will see it transitioning as we go along. You will hear more of this wonderful Black Ark mix tonight. We got a couple for you. Some singers, some DJs, some players of instruments.

Remember that? It's dub style, don't worry. I won't play the whole song over again. That was Willie Wilson. Willie Williams, we just heard. Ah, big difference. Willie Wilson's an old buddy. I'm a Gideon Time. Famous song. Many people would be familiar with the Clash's version. But an anthem of Jamaican music from Studio One. Willie Williams. We promised you some Upsetters groove, and we're listening to that right now. The Upsetters with Shepherd Rod. The dub version of the song before that, Leo Graham with Wolf Out Day. And George Faith opened the set out with a great song. He has one of my favorite Black Ark albums, just because it's such a departure from the usual thing, is George Faith, To Be a Lover. And this is from that, I've Got the Groove. Wicked mix on that. And went nicely after that Congos mix we played in the break. Rolling into the final set of the evening. Maybe depart our groove a little bit into the late 70s, and I got a Linton Kwesi Johnson tune queued up because I felt like bringing him into the mix. And then some Dillinger, then some other DJs taking us to the end of the show. Let's listen to Linton.

0: son of now. So baby, do you? Yeah. So baby, do you lean like this thing? 'Cause I'm coming down from the top, you know. Yeah. It's your job.
1: People say I'm crazy.
0: Right on. So baby, got the deal, say you love sweet love. Yeah. Love sweet love.

0: far right. Bring. Mind of the dark, afraid of the dark clouds, eh? Yeah. Creep you cool, creep
1: yes,
0: and creep.
1: Yes, my mind is strong, but my soul's intact.
0: Do it, Jah.

0: Well, we're going out with the Revolutionaries. Nice little trombone thing called Get Up. But we're going to get out because our time is up here on the train to Skyville. Let me tell you what we've been listening to before I do that. Prince Jazbo, we had two from him. Mr. Harry Skunk and Black is Power. Previous song, I'm always of two minds whether to play that because I do not endorse hard drug use. But that song has such a groove that you can't kind of not play it. It is of its age, let's say. The 70s were, let's say, less enlightened time. Dillinger, Cocaine in My Brain. Weird song, easy to dance to. Rankin Jr. came before that with Love Rastafari. And Lynton Kwesi Johnson from his Magnificent Forces of Victory album, we heard an anti-fascist anthem, Fight Dem Back. And that's it for us tonight on Train to Skyville.
1: Anyhow, good afternoon from the studios of WFVR-LP, Free Vermont Radio, on the banks of the White River, on the edge of Vermont Law School, in the heart of Vermont. This is Green Mountain Global. I'm Jamie Gage, your host. It is October 5th, 2026. And, pardon me, rounding out our foliage season, we've had a really quite beautiful foliage season. A lot going on out there, and the way of color, and it looks like it is on the wane here in South Royalton, Vermont. Had relatively good weather here the last few weeks, and really a wonderful summer for the most part for weather. In Vermont, and good balance of rain and sun. No major floods, and we are out of the drought that we suffered last year. No major calamitous weather events, which we are grateful for very much, as much of the rest of the country and world is ravaged by all kinds of catastrophic events by way of the skies, from the heavens, and man. Tonight, I'm going to be doing the same kind of thing here at Green Mountain Global, which is to say that we do a lot of celebration of Vermont music, ideally central Vermont music, in the first hour, and then in the second hour, some new music and some old music of social import, some birthdays, the guitarist for the Counting Crows. It's a birthday today. Who else? Steve Miller. We got an anniversary of a great Lou Reed album and song. And lots more. Let's start off the Vermont set here with a single that was released from Stockbridge's own Bo Thayer, who has fully released the album Nineveh in the last week, and he brought us this single cleverly named Old News.

Lily Seabird with Black Star there from her brand new album Light Spheres on Their Way. Not consistently light, but quite beautiful. Lots of that album. I've only heard actually three cuts, but really like that one, Black Star. Before that, Make Good Trouble Again. That's that relatively new release from George Nostrin and Phil Henry from Rutland Town. That channels Congressman John Lewis. He always said, make good trouble again, or make good trouble. As a civil rights giant. Not Worth the Whiskey, Sarah King. That's an older one, a few years old anyway. And from her album, The Hour. Is that right? Yeah, The Hour. Hello, Son, from Amber De Laurentiis, from 2025 Space Invader album. And starting it all off, both there with Old News off his brand new album, called Nineveh, and it just released, and he's been writing about it. He said it's 3 years in the making, and he's very excited to share it with you. Listen to it start to finish if you can, and I think it's must be some kind of a concept album to some extent. It's got a lot of very relevant themes, as most of his music does. 527, October 5th. I want to jump right back into it. I'm going to give you, let's see. Let me go up to northern Vermont here. Well, we just were with Lily Seabird. She's from Burlington, of course. And Sarah King from Ripton and Amber De Laurentiis. I think she's from, I want to say, the greater Chittenden County area as well. But go up to what I'm going to say is North Eden, even though this duo put this album out, and I have yet to listen to the whole album, but boy, this song is a great one. Dark, for sure. Little Ballad of Adam and Eve. It's called The Ballad of North Eden, and the band is Deep River Saints from A Good Place to Die.

points them in the wrong direction. Based on your own point of view, and though it kills you on the inside, you can know that at the end of this reflection, you did the best

Andres Berry there with Water Rising from Manchester, Vermont. Before that, Swimming with Fire, Thomas Gunn, title track from an album from a handful of years ago, recorded at the Underground in Randolph, Vermont. And before that, we had The Ballad of North Eden from the Deep River Saints. That's a duo, one gentleman from Vermont, the other from New Hampshire. Album and then by the name of A Good Place to Die. Looking forward to listening to more of that. It's not brand new. It's maybe 6 months old, but what a good one by all accounts. You can hear the wonderful Briggs and Stratton sound of the Magic Mountain Daycare lawnmower here on Monday afternoons. They always hit my show. I don't know. I'm trying to figure out a way to integrate the Briggs and Stratton sound into my show. Maybe, there we go. Well, he just restarted it. Maybe that was a second mower. There's a lot going on out there. But I'm grateful. No rain. That Water Rising tune, Andres Berry from Manchester, it's that one's quite a few years old, but it's getting a new life. There's a little TV series, a community access TV series that we're doing down in Manchester called Freedom and Unity in the 21st Century, which examines the themes of freedom and unity, which is the Vermont state motto, as you know, and examining what that looks like in Vermont today. And that song, Water Rising, heads up part three, the third episode. And actually, it's a two-part or three-part episode. We're not sure yet for Freedom and Unity. Examination of the Natural Rights Project. And such a great song. A bit apocalyptic and very hopeful. And very much apropos to the themes that we're doing for that series. And, you know, examining the Vermont landscape right now. It's such an interesting time. So much going on. Here we are in election season, of course. And so many interesting people. I had a woman who's running for U.S. Congress, our lone seat in Congress, against Becca Ballant and Gerald Malloy, Suze Seymour, here a few weeks ago. And she is the most interesting, compelling candidate that you can imagine. But she's running as an independent, and as such, you know, has to fund her campaign herself. The only way she's able to do it, it's sort of a weird catch-22. She had a head-on collision with someone 5 years ago or so, and auto collision, and received a huge settlement for that. I shouldn't say that. I don't really know what kind of settlement, but some kind of settlement. And she has been candid about saying she's using that to try to fund a campaign to open up conversations that most politicians will not say, especially those that are being I don't want to say commandeered, but, you know, somewhat controlled by the national political parties on the Democratic and Republican sides, respectively, Ballant and Malloy. And she is, well, go back and listen to any of the interviews that she is able to get out into the press, usually through independent media. She sent several press releases, editorials, et cetera, to all the major channels in Vermont, and nobody's running them. Although, curiously, last week, Vermont Public released a poll, and of the four independent candidates running, Suze is the only one that's polling, and she's got 2%, which is interesting because Vermont Public has not mentioned her name, had not at that point anyway. I don't think they still have
mentioned her name in, you do it in the search bar in their website. So they've never done a story on her, radio, TV, or on the web. And yet she's polling 2%, because she has some really compelling ideas and some really courageous conversations that she is willing to have about, some controversial issues, including COVID and the COVID response, transgenderism, crime in, Burlington. And, she is in the middle and understands, what it's like on both sides. You know, very much a former liberal, and not sort of didn't stay with the party of the D's, as they sort of turn neoliberal, since COVID. So she offers conversations that nobody else is having. So I encourage you to check her out. 5:51. Let's get back to the music. This gentleman just released this album. It's all instrumentals, and lives right up in Randolph, and friend of the community and friend of the station. I don't know if he wants me to say his name, but I don't think he would oppose it. Chris Sargent is going by the band name The Caros Effect, and this is A Ripple in Life.

ripple in life. The Keros Effect. Not your typical drive time song, more of a kind of almost a little Hearts of Space-ish? You try to say it. I know I'm supposed to be a professional, but it's not easy to say. Space-ish. Is it a word? We don't know. WFURLPFM, Free Vermont Radio, is a series of words easy to say because I've been saying them for most of the last decade and more here at the studios, the In It for the Long Run, Jim Rooney Studios here in South Royalton. And you are listening to Green Mountain Global. I sound like I have a cold, and I think I do. Or it may be also the broadcast, but there's a little bit of both going on here. 6 o'clock, and I hope you are all having a great afternoon. Beautiful weather we've been having. 3 days of gorgeous, really relatively gorgeous weather, which has been very nice. You know, we couldn't do this show. This couldn't host this radio station without a whole lot of help. This is an all-volunteer-led group, you know. And constant rotating cast of characters and some longtime favorites in the DJ booth, like Todd Tyson, our chief and program manager, and Jim Rooney himself, the legend, and John Scott, Two Scoops Duffy, who subbed for me last week, and Bridget Taylor, who subbed for me 2 weeks ago, and so many others, and a lot of programmers that I'm not mentioning, and tech folks as well, and sponsors also. This show is very fortunate to be sponsored by ScanVT, Mountain Folk, Tunbridge General Store, Royalton Memorial Library, Robin Reynolds, the White River Partnership, and our friend and sometime substitute DJ, and maybe taking over this show at times as well, and has in the past, Ed Kastner. I feel like Ed should have a middle name. And we should take a poll on what that middle name should be, because he's got a very sort of regal name, Edward Kastner, and I think we should give him a music-related middle name. He's very musical, not only as a substitute DJ, but also as a talented multi-instrumentalist as well. And he's always got a big smile on his face, and he's new to the area, but he and his wife Kathy are the kind of new Vermonters that we really embrace here, the ones that come to Vermont and assimilate to the culture and learn as much as they can about it, try to ingratiate themselves among the longtime multi-generational Vermonters and the traditions, and not make great waves or great change. Really appreciate that kind of new Vermonter. Because it really doesn't matter if you're here four or more generations like myself, or, you know, last week, if you can come here and really appreciate the place and the communities, and especially the people who probably have, you know, totally different backgrounds than you, then you too can be a Vermonter. 604 now. Here it is, 604. Let's get to this gentleman. You know, you could just, you know, roll the Rolodex on this guy's canon. He's been around for the last 3 years, and if you're into political music, this guy, his canon is already voluminous, and he's just so prolific with his work. Jesse Wells, this is one of the newer ones.
it's one of the darker ones, kind of like our current events. Masks off, Jesse Wells.

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I'll bring the tunes, you bring the existential dread. See you there!

Stephen Wilson Jr. from his Son of Dad album, Grief is Only Love. New song to me, but a beauty. And that's my Just Because song. That's going to become my new institution with Green Mountain Global. And it's just because I want to send a song out to my kids. Of course, that tune was about his Stephen Wilson Jr.'s father, who he's paid homage to in lots of his other work as well. Share that with my kids. Recovering the Satellites from Counting Crows, the title track from that unbelievably beautiful album from so many years ago, from I think it's 32 years ago. Wow, time flies, doesn't it? Unbelievable. And that is on the occasion of David Bryson's 65th birthday, the guitarist for Counting Crows. That's why I played that one. Try to do some birthdays and tributes for album releases and whatnot in the global set here on the show. And that was his birthday today. Happy birthday. And starting it off was Jesse Wills with that that dark, honest, authentic, gritty, good time lyrics with Jesse Wills, Masks Off, about the Epstein folks that are still not really being appropriately served, right? Wasn't it just in the last couple, 2 or 3 days, the whistleblower, 57-year-old whistleblower involved in the Bank of England, maybe? I forget which bank, but he was a banker, maybe J.P. Morgan, who exposed Howard Lutnick's deeper ties to Epstein, who's what, the Commerce Secretary here under the Trump administration, possibly, and has been found to have, well, I guess the new lexicon would be he Epsteined himself. He apparently killed himself, but not, he had only recently in the last week or two released this information and said, you know, stay tuned for more. So well, there's a lot of suspicion around that, right? We'll see. And it's, you know, I gotta speak out on the partisan nature of this Epstein stuff, because it's, once again, it's a nonpartisan issue, and I see people on both sides. It's such a shame that we have two sides, talking about the other side being implicated when it's been both sides, let's be honest. I see it mostly, I think maybe in my algorithm on my social media, from liberals accusing conservatives of being in the Epstein files, but I assure you, it's pretty equal. And at these levels, they really don't care about political party. Just want to say that out loud again, because when you look at that, I mean, to be honest, most of the folks of high-profile nature in the Epstein files actually come from the left, so including Donald Trump, who was a Democrat before 2016, strangely enough. And all those neocons, remember, that started this whole forever war thing in the late 90s and really in 2001, moved over from the Republican Party to the Democratic Party about 10 or 12 years ago. Many of them did. So let's not disabuse ourselves of the reality of the Uniparty. Another birthday today, and I didn't get a chance to look, and we would have heard if he's not with us. I believe he still is, and the sources that I looked into didn't indicate he's been gone, and hopefully he's not, because he was fun. And right from the 60s onward,
Steve Miller turning 83 today. This is a great song. It's later, a later song, I believe, called I Want to Make the World Turn Around.

Because they said she was not a good mother for taking her children away. Because she was making it with sisters and brothers and everyone else.

They said she was not a good mother. They're taking her children away because of the things that they heard she had done. The Black Air Force sergeant was not the first one, and all of the drugs she took

Lou Reed, The Kids from Berlin, which was released 53 years ago today. And before that we had I Want to Make the World Turn Around from Mr. Steve Miller, whose birthday is also today at 83 years young, and hopefully he's still making music. Yeah, that Kids album with Lou, I mean song, interesting. I really hadn't heard that maybe ever before. I go to some sources and figure out what's important in music for the day, so I wanted to check that out. I think I have heard the album Berlin before, but such an interesting and sad song. That's a concept album about a married couple who have drug addiction issues. And obviously that song is about the kids getting taken away. And boy, it tugs at your heartstrings when you hear the kid, you know, screaming for his mom there in toward the end of the song. Very sad. And yeah, it's 53 years later. We're still dealing with some of these same issues and worse than ever before, by far. We've never seen anything like it. I started watching these videos on YouTube about 5 years ago or so, called what happened in Philadelphia, or not Streets of, but basically a YouTuber driving around the Kensington block in Philadelphia and just videotaping people who are you know, absolutely. What's the right word? I wrote a poem about it that I read the other night. Absolutely devastated by drug addiction and on the streets in these, you know, contorted poses. You've seen it now, I'm sure. It's in every major American city, every minor American city, every city in Vermont now. And we accept it as part of our society somehow. You know, it's not like I'm doing much more except talking about it, exposing it. But, you know, increasingly as it touches us here in Vermont, you know, we have a responsibility to do something. I don't have the right answers. We need to rally together. And you know, the main thing for me is, you know, was my grounding in political philosophy is really the Ben and Jerry's Foundation more than anything in the world, I think, in my life, which I was on the board of the foundation 20 plus years ago. And I learned a couple things there. Grassroots organizations were the way to go, which means from the ground up, not grant money coming down and being imposed, even though we were giving out $10,000 grants, pretty small. We would always give them to organizations that were grassroots led. You know, these were people that were in the trenches doing the work and making the progress, hopefully, and for their people. And systemic change, you know, empowering from the ground up too, and sort of acknowledging and addressing the fact that that the whole system, whatever the funding we were giving for, whatever the issue area was, the system was broken. And those organizations that we gave money to had to acknowledge that. And it wasn't about Band-Aids, and it wasn't about throwing money away. It was about, are you pulling yourself up? Are you working to empower your own constituency? And so when we talk about the safe injection site in Burlington, apparently the news says they've found a site. They've been talking about it for 2 years or so. I don't understand how this these monies that we've allocated, we're allocating to this deep-seated societal problem are going to be working to change the system of addiction in Vermont. It doesn't. It's. I think another. Another term that came up from a book written during the COVID years was called suicidal empathy. That term comes to mind. I
have not researched this enough. I do not know enough, so don't, you know, take what I say with 100% accuracy. I'm not sure if there are really, you know, thorough programs to help people with addiction get empowered to get off of the drugs that they are on. Ostensibly years ago, it was to treat heroin addiction. Suboxone was, and to treat overdose. That was a compassionate method. But in the last 10 years or so, and I went to San Francisco in 2010, and while I had on a business trip and enjoyed the city, I also saw at that time a homelessness problem that I couldn't wrap my head around. And then I was in Portland, Oregon a couple of years later, and every city, Nashville, 10, 12, 15 years ago, were homelessness problems like you just can't believe. And a lot of that was the 2008 financial crisis that kind of started that, and our response, our political response, the Bush handover to Obama, and Obama welcoming in Lawrence Summers. Oh, by the way, he's top of mind on the Epstein list. Also, we should talk about. But anyway, the response that we had to that 2008 financial crisis was to bring the foxes right into the administration, Timothy Geithner and Lawrence Summers, into the Obama administration. We never dealt with it, really. And homelessness exploded, addiction exploded. The Sackler family and the pharmaceutical industry exploded and made so much money. And so when we talk about how it's affecting us here in Vermont, and you know, you read the headlines, you don't know. I don't know what's behind the safe injection site, but I'm not hearing a lot of conversation about getting at the systemic root of the problem and throwing, you know, all of our resources and collective energy and frustration at helping these people stop doing the drugs. You know, we're seeing video after video of Church Street, City Hall Park, the bike path is absolutely rife with tent cities, and we're not lessening the problem. I guess the number is about $500 million that we have apparently allocated in the state of Vermont to the homelessness problem in the last 6 years, and it has gotten worse by a measure of 400%. Again, I'm not probably crystalline on these numbers, but even if it's half that in both directions, we're failing. And I don't understand why I'm not hearing more from leaders about eradicating the problem at the root cause. It's like we've accepted failure and we just live with it now. And, that's a full, kind of a full abdication of our ability to be democratic citizens. If we just say, well, let's just let it go, we might as well be led around by our noses in chains, right? So I hope we see more progress in this front in these ways, and pray for it. Not particularly religious, but you know, some things are worth prayer in all kinds of ways. Okay, off the soapbox now. Sorry for that. I didn't really plan on that, but never do. The curse of being, too analytical, maybe. Let's get to the music. These guys are going to be, oh my goodness, we're going to do this. We're going to do this instead because I had this queued up as well. This wonderful performer and songwriter and daughter of a poet, right, Miller Williams, is going to be at the Lebanon Opera House here in just a few days on, I believe, the 10th of October. I'm going to double check that for you.
and make that real here. Lucinda Williams with a song about a town that was the birthplace of one of my favorite authors, Andre Debuse, Lake Charles.

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Yonder Mountain String Band with lots of special guests playing Ripple, celebrating the music of Jerry Garcia. I'm Jay McGage, your host, signing off. October 5th, 2026. I hope you all have a wonderful week and carry this song and spirit with you. Good night.

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Good morning to you. It's 7 o'clock. This is the Friday Morning Mix. I'm Bob DiBartolo here with you till 10 on what's going to be a pretty nice day today. Mostly sunny, high about 59 degrees with some gusty west winds, and there is a slight chance of a shower later in the afternoon, maybe after 5 p.m. or so. So factor that into your daily plans, okay? All right. All right. Well, let's see. Before I go any further, I want to say thank you to some of the folks who underwrite Royalton Community Radio. 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The White River Valley Herald. Vermont Law and Graduate School. Dave Mascavita. And Tom Wells, thank you all for your generous support. I'll tell you more about those folks later on in the program, but let's get going with some music on your Friday morning. 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
1: 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It's going to be a nice day today, too. I'll talk about that in a little while, but what have we been listening to? Well, we started off way back in 1927 with a group called the Washingtonians and a tune called East St. Louis Toodaloo. A couple of years after that recording was made, it became the Duke Ellington Orchestra. That great trumpet, that's a guy named Bubber Miley who really... popularized that growling trumpet sound that Duke Ellington used for quite a few years when he was into his jungle music phase in the early 1930s, late 20s or 1930s. Arlo Guthrie after that with Ukulele Lady, another song that actually started back in the 1920s. Connie Converse after that, Talking Like You, Two Tall Mountains is the name of that song. Connie Converse, very interesting person. She grew up in New Hampshire, actually, born in Laconia, grew up in Concord, graduated at the class valedictorian from Concord New Hampshire High School. In 1950-something, she went to New York to make a career as a singer. And according to Wikipedia, she was active in New York City in the 1950s, and her work is among the earliest known recordings in the singer-songwriter genre of music in the U.S. In 1974, she packed up her VW bus with all her belongings and simply disappeared. Nobody ever heard from her again. She made an album. That cut you heard was from that album, but after that... just disappeared. Nobody knows where she ever went. Very interesting person. Very interesting songwriter, too, by the way. Raheem Devon after that with Outer Spaceship. And Waylon Jennings followed that with Willie the Wandering Gypsy and Me from 1973. And we end the set with one of my favorite singer-songwriters of this time, Silas Lowe with Brown Gravy Kitchen. That's from a CD that he put out last year called Mirror Behind the Bar. Very good. Very good. My colleague Jeremy Frost introduced me to Silas Lowe's music, and I appreciate that very much, Frosty. All right, let's take a look at the weather now. It's going to be a nice day today, partly mostly sunny, I should say, with a high near 59. There's a gusty west wind out there that might kick up later on, and there is a 30% chance of a shower late in the afternoon, like after 5 p.m., but it doesn't sound like it's going to amount to very much. Tonight, early chance of a shower. Otherwise, partly cloudy with a low around 37 degrees. Saturday's going to be a beautiful day, sunny all day long with a high of 57 degrees. Saturday night is increasing clouds with a low around 35. Sunday is going to be mostly cloudy with a high of 63. Sunday night there is a 90% chance of showers, a low of 47 degrees. Could see to between a quarter and a half an inch of rain, they're saying, for Sunday night. And for your holiday on Monday, Indigenous Peoples Day, showers are likely before 8 a.m., otherwise a mostly cloudy day with a high near 65. So there you go. Not too bad a weekend at all. All right, let's get back to the music now. 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

0: Okay, it's 7:40 right now. You're listening to the Friday Morning Mix here on Royalton Community Radio, on a beautiful Friday morning it is, too. We're starting the last set off with Louis Armstrong and the All-Stars with I Got a Feeling I'm Falling. We heard Paul Simon after that with Everything Put Together Falls Apart. Jack Johnson followed that with Fall Line. We heard the Clark Sisters with Duke Ellington's Take the A-Train. And then set with the Boswell Sisters from 1935 and The Object of My Affection. 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

me a waiting game. If a maid refused me with tossing curls, I wooed her and wooed her with golden pearls. And as time went by, she came my way. And as time

0: Well, hello again, friends and neighbors, and thanks for listening to WFBR-LP. 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
1: All right, it's 8 o'clock right now. You're listening to the Friday Morning Mix here on Royalton Community Radio on a beautiful Friday morning. It is, too. Very nice out there. A little chilly, but it's going to be a nice day today. We're starting last off with Bob Dylan from 1963, A Hard Rain's Gonna Fall. Laura Welsh after that with Break the Fall from her Soft Control CD of about, I don't know, a dozen years ago, maybe. Johnny Hartman, one of the great voices of popular music in the 1950s. September Song, and we end up with One Republic and All Fall Down. Well, top of the hours, I want to say thank you to some of the folks whose generosity made Royalton Community Radio possible. I want to say thank you to ScanVT in Bethel. 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

All right, it's 8:20 now. You're listening to the Friday Morning Mix here on Royalton Community Radio. Good morning to you. Hope your Friday's off to a very nice start. It's going to be a beautiful day out there today, too. All right, we started last set off with Elvis Presley and Can't Help Falling in Love. Followed up with The Spinners with Could It Be I'm Falling in Love. Perry Como after that with Mitchell Ailes and the Ray Charles Singers did Catch a Falling Star. We're Neil Young after that with Hey, Hey, My, My, Into the Black, and end the set with Frank Sinatra, and Let's Fall in Love. Let's take a look at the weather right now. It, as I said, it's a pretty nice day out there today. It's going to be mostly sunny with a high near 59. There is a gusty west wind might kick up later on in the day, and there is a 30% chance of a shower late in the afternoon, like after 5 p.m. or so. So just factor all that into your daily plans. Tonight, 30% chance of showers early before 8 p.m. or so. Then it's going to be a partly cloudy night with a low around 37 degrees. Saturday, the beautiful day, sunny with a high near 57 degrees. Saturday nights, increasing clouds with a low around 35. Sunday is mostly cloudy, a high of 63. And then Sunday night, some showers move in, 90% chance of precipitation with a low around 47 degrees. We could see up to a half an inch of rain Sunday night. And for Monday, Indigenous Peoples Day, showers likely before 8 a.m., otherwise mostly cloudy with a high near 65 degrees. 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

0: Well, hello there. 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
1: Okay, it is 8:39 right now. You're listening to the Friday Morning Mix here on Royalton Community Radio. We started the last set off with Graham Parsons and the Fallen Angels with Brand New Heartache. Carole King followed up with Been to Canaan. We heard Little Richard from 1957 with Tutti Frutti. John Prine and Morgan Stapleton after that did Look at Us. We heard the Beatles from the Help album, You've Gotta Hide Your Love Away. And we ended the set with Town Mountain covering Bruce Springsteen's I'm on Fire. Well, you know, next Saturday, October 17th at 2 p.m. on the South Royalton Green, there's going to be a candidate forum where you can meet the candidates and hear where they stand. The candidates for Windsor County Sheriff, Windsor County Senate, and the Windsor Orange 1 District Representative will be debating, bringing some lawn chairs for seating. It's moderated by Vermont Law and Graduate School Dean Shirley Jefferson and Beth Wilhite and Kip Bergstrom from the Select Board. It's a free event. Come on out at 2 o'clock. Royalton Community Radio will be broadcasting it live, and we'll also be recording it so you can catch it later on the replay feature on our website if you can't sit down at 2 o'clock in the afternoon and listen to it. So important event coming up next Saturday, October 17th, on the Green in South Royalton. If it's raining, it'll be held in the Chase Center at Vermont Law and Graduate School. But come on out and hear the candidates before you have to go into the voting booth and see where they stand. All right, let's get back to music now. 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

0: bring down. He never could swing down. He ain't got my high notes.
1: There's a lot of talk about you, Bob.
0: Yeah?
1: They're saying you're off the car.
0: Why, that's heresy. I'll sue.
1: Beg it?
0: Mm-hmm.

0: Bob White.
1: Uh-huh. We're in the groove tonight.
0: Now here's another from the mocking bird.
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0: That you're the best he's heard.
2: Oh, that's too absurd.

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2: 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Good morning to you. Hope your Friday is off to a very nice start. It's going to be a decent day today, weather-wise. So get out and enjoy it. We started last off with Billie Holiday from 1938 and Did I Remember? Emmylou Harris followed that with The Connection. We're at Linda Ronstadt covering Little Feat's Willing. Connie Boswell and Bing Crosby followed that with a 1937 recording of a tune called Bob White. And we ended the set with Wet Willie and Keep On Smiling. 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And last but not least, two of our longtime generous supporters, Dave Mascavita and Tom Wells. Gentlemen, thank you very much for your support. And thanks to all of our members and underwriters for our support, for the support you give us. We appreciate it very, very much. Couldn't do it without you, that's for sure. All right, now let's talk about supporting your local food shelf. Winter's coming on. Budgets are tight. Fuel is expensive, and folks who heat their homes with fuel oil are going to have a big bill this winter, I'm afraid. And a lot of folks are going to have to really make some tough decisions about where the money goes this winter. Well, one thing they can do is turn to our local food shelf, because every town has one, and they do a great job in providing our friends and neighbors who need a little helping hand, helps them get put some good food on the table. So let me take a few minutes here to give you some information about how you can locate and contact the food shelf in your town. So maybe if you have the means, the will to do so, you can help out. If you're over in Bethel, the Bethel Area Food Shelf is located at 129 Church Street. It serves residents of Bethel and Barnard, and it's open every Monday from noon to 1 p.m. and every Thursday from 5 to 7 p.m. You can give them a call at 802-234-5513, or you can go to the website bethelvtfoodshelf.org. In Chelsea, the food shelf is located in United Church of Chelsea. That's at 13 North Common. It's open the second Tuesday of every month from noon to 1 p.m. and the fourth Tuesday of every month from 4 to 5 p.m. You can get information about the Chelsea Food Shelf by calling 802-685-3146. In Randolph, the food shelf is located at 12 Prince Street. It's open Monday, Wednesday, and Friday from 3 to 5 p.m., Tuesdays from 1 to 5 p.m., Thursdays from 5 to 7 p.m., and Saturdays from 10 a.m. to noon. The number for the Randolph Area Food Shelf is 802-431-3146. 1-800-273-0144, or you can go to the website randolphareafoodshelf.org. The Lighthouse Food Shelf in Sharon is located across the street from the Congregational Church at 55 Route 132. It's open every Tuesday and Thursday from 4:30 to 6:30 p.m., and you can get information about the Sharon Food Shelf by calling 802-763-2007. In Tunbridge, the food shelf is located at the corner of Route 110 and Potash Road in the Parish House. It's open Fridays from 4 to 6 p.m. The number there is 802-693-0096. Here in Royalton, the food shelf is located at 2995 Route 14. It's open every Thursday from 11:30 a.m. to 1:30 p.m. and again on Thursdays from 5 to 7 p.m. For information about the Royalton Food Shelf, you can call 802-763-7633 or go to the website reddoorchurchofsoro.org. 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Whatever you can do to help out, as I always say, the need, unfortunately, never goes away. All right, let's get back to the music now. 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
1: 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Billy Joel after that did New York State of Mind. We heard Dion from 1961 with The Wanderer. And we ended the set with Indigo Girls and Pink and Dear Mr. President, a recording from about 20 years ago, I think, now. All right, well, let's take a look at the weather. It looks pretty nice out there today. National Weather Service says that it's going to be mostly sunny with a high near 59. There'd be a gusty west wind out there this afternoon and a 30% chance of a shower after 5 p.m. Tonight, there's a 30% chance of a shower before 8 p.m., otherwise partly cloudy with a low around 37 degrees. Saturday is sunny with a high near 57. Saturday night's increasing clouds with a low around 35. Sunday, mostly cloudy with a high of about 63. There's a 90% chance of showers Sunday night with a low of 47 degrees. And for your holiday on Monday, showers likely before 8 a.m., otherwise mostly cloudy with a high near 65. 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
1: Okay, it's 9:40 right now. This is the Friday Morning Mix on Royalton Community Radio. We're starting last set off with Tommy Dorsey and his orchestra, Frank Sinatra, the vocalist, from a 1941 recording of In the Blue of Evening. The Doors followed that with Love Her Madly. We heard Fred Astaire from 1933 with Irving Berlin's tune Puttin' on the Ritz. Followed that up with the Nat King Cole Trio and Sweet Lorraine. And we ended the set with Grace Potter and the Nocturnals and Tiny Light. Well, I just want to remind you once again that there's a candidate forum coming up next Saturday, October 17th, on the South Royalton Green. Starts at 2 p.m. You can meet the candidates and hear where they stand. The candidates for Windsor County Sheriff, Windsor County Senate, and Windsor Orange 1 representative will be appearing and debating. And Royalton Community Radio is going to be broadcasting it live and also recording it so that it can be heard later on by those of you who can't join the broadcast live. So that's next Saturday, October 7th, on the Green in South Royalton. Starts at 2 p.m. If it's raining, the debate will be held in the Chase Center at Vermont Long Graduate School. And you'll be hearing more about this, but come on out and hear the candidates so you can vote with informed. You can cast an informed vote is what I'm trying to say. All right. Let's get back to music. This is all volunteer community supported radio in Central Vermont. This is Royalton Community

Okay, it's 9:57 right now. You're listening to the Friday Morning Mix. That was the Gibson Brothers with Just Loving You. Before that, we heard Dave Rawlings' Machine with To Be Young. Tony Bennett before that did Taking a Chance on Love. We heard Elton John with Goodbye Yellow Brick Road. And we started the whole set up with Mel Torme and Swinging on the Moon. Well, that's all I've got time for. I want to say thank you to Hoyt's Healing Hands, Crossroads Bar and Grill, I Care for You, Integrity Energy Solar Professionals, Dave Mascavita and Tom Wells, Scan VT, the South Burlington Market, the White River Valley Herald, and Vermont Law and Graduate School. Thank you all for your generous support. Appreciate it very, very much. Sarah Yetter, Kenton, all set up for Between Dreams, so be sure to stay tuned for that excellent show. Until we meet again, don't forget to take good care of each other because it gets more and more important every day, doesn't it? Thanks for tuning in. Thanks for listening. Thanks for supporting Royalton Community Radio. Have a great weekend. I'll see you next Friday. Thanks for listening.

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6: Across the country, people are questioning their sunscreen habits.
7: That is the theme, I think, that we come back to over and over again with these claims, is that these products are toxic, that the chemicals in them may potentially do more harm than good.
6: An online anti-sunscreen movement is making real-world impact on how people protect themselves from the sun. Meanwhile, surprising new research about the health benefits of sunshine has come to light.
8: People who are exposed to less overall light tend to have higher rates of most of the main cardiovascular diseases and also higher rates of many cancers.
6: But as we know, UV rays can lead to skin cancer. So how much sun should we get? Welcome to Big Picture Science. I'm Molly Bentley. In this episode of our regular look at critical thinking, we shed light on the claims that sunscreen is toxic and sunlight can be good for you. This episode is so bright, you'll have to wear shades. It's Skeptic Check, Sunny Days. It was a reporter who drew our attention to the online trend of rejecting sunscreen.
7: My name is Brian Underwood. I'm the beauty and grooming director at Men's Health and Women's Health.
6: As someone who regularly covers beauty and skincare topics, Brian has been aware of anti-sunscreen advocates for years, but he had waved them away like flies on a beach.
7: You know, some of these sort of anti-sunscreen, sunscreen skeptic posts did pop up in my feed, and I thought, that's interesting. But I didn't take it very seriously. I just thought it was, you know, some content creators trying to say the most outrageous thing they can for engagement.
9: I'm not a big sunscreen guy because most of them are just chemicals you spray on your skin that actually causes skin cancer and messes up your hormones.
7: And then, you know, I was having lunch with some friends from the Skin Cancer Foundation, a pretty prominent nonprofit here in New York City, who told me that they were actually considering petitioning the NIH to act to stop the spread of misinformation about sunscreen and tanning on social media. They were going to have about 100, I believe, prominent dermatologists sign this letter. And it really got me to thinking, if an organization like this is taking this topic seriously, it's obviously having an effect, and it is obviously penetrating the consumer mindset. And I thought, you know, maybe there's a story there for us to do. And as I looked into it more, there certainly was. And the reason it ended up in Men's Health is because what I discovered when I was looking through these posts was that a lot of them are created by men. And I think it's the sort of health max optimizer kind of male culture on social media that sort of feeds into this a bit. And so that's how the piece wound up in Men's Health.
6: The anti-sunscreen movement is coming for you, is his article that describes the growing online movement, the science it ignores, and the role that the FDA may have played in confusing members of the public about the safety of sunscreen. Brian says that the lack of clarity turned up the heat on the anti-sunscreen movement.
7: You know, one of the first and most arresting images I came across was of a creator who had taken a bottle of Banana Boat sunscreen, I believe it was, you know, sprayed it and lit the spray on fire with a lighter. And obviously, that's all to say, in his view, look at this toxic, look at these toxic chemicals that you're spraying onto your skin. They're flammable, for goodness sake.
10: According to the National Cancer Institute, since the introduction of sunscreen in 1940, melanoma has increased by over 200%.
6: Brian Underwood says that while some influencer antics are outrageous, anti-sunscreen proponents are united in their claim that sunscreen is harmful to your health.
7: And that is the theme, I think, that we come back to over and over again with these claims, is that these products are toxic, that the chemicals in them may potentially do more harm than good. And then some of them even go as far to say that sunscreen could be behind the rising rates of skin cancer in the United States, which we do know are going up, especially in young people, and that we've been using sunscreen and skin cancer rates are continuing to climb. So perhaps it's sunscreen's fault. Those are the two biggest themes, I would say.
11: Right. The classic confusion, perhaps, between correlation and causation. Well, Brian, let's look at the evidence that people are being swayed by these influencers. So there are a number of people out there on social media that are saying that sunscreen is toxic, that you shouldn't use it. Their claims are one thing. You know, whether or not that is swaying the public is another. And you include the results of a survey in 2024 that the Orlando Health Center Institute put out, that one in seven adults under the age of 35 now believes that daily sunscreen use is more harmful to the skin than direct sun exposure. Can we link those two facts, the influencers and those under 35 that are saying, nope, sunscreen's not for

0: continuing their use of sunscreens due to safety concerns they saw on social media. So I think there is the direct link between people's sun protection habits and what they're seeing on social media in terms of how they protect themselves or don't protect themselves from UV damage.
1: When we get into the claims of the toxicity of these ingredients, it's not just that they're flammable. I don't think that's the number one fear that people have, although that would be a scary one if you're swayed by that argument. But it has to do with some of the chemicals, these filters. There's organic and inorganic filters. Brian, could you walk us through that? What are filters? What are the role that they play in sunscreens? And what are some of the concerns that some members of the public are believing about them?
0: Yeah, so sunscreens are very unique in terms of skincare products that you can buy at your local drugstore or on Amazon, in that they are regulated by the Food and Drug Administration as over-the-counter medications. So as a result, the active ingredients in those products are subjected to certain testing protocols, and the percentages are also regulated by the FDA. They have to be listed on the label under active ingredients in certain percentages, and those ingredients are broken down into two categories, as you mentioned: organic or chemical filters and inorganic or mineral filters. So currently the FDA has approved the use of 15 organic or chemical filters and two inorganic or mineral filters, which are zinc oxide and titanium dioxide. So some of the concern comes from the fact that in 2019, the FDA did a study that found that the organic or chemical filters were absorbed into the bloodstream at levels higher than what the FDA would like to have seen. And as a result, they categorized the sunscreen filters into two categories. One is category one, which is considered generally regarded as safe and effective, or grays. And the second is category three, which is needs more safety data. And most of the chemical sunscreens fell into that category. The confusing part for people, of course, is that they're still available to be purchased here in the United States. So people were left saying, okay, the FDA needs more safety data on these ingredients, but I can still buy them at Walgreens. So why would I want to buy them if the FDA says we need more safety data? And I think that's where a lot of this confusion came from. And in fact, that 2019 absorption study and the resulting FDA categorization of those ingredients is really what a lot of these creators cite as evidence as to how and why these chemicals are toxic.
1: Let's break down some of those terms and some of the specifics there. One is just the role of these filters themselves. You said that there can be up to 15 different ingredients, but Brian, are they all in one bottle of sunscreen, or do different manufacturers use different chemicals? And what actually are they doing when it comes to those sun rays?
0: Yeah, so it's usually a cocktail of ingredients. So what you'll normally find is a mix of the organic or chemical filters, different ones, maybe 4 to 6 of them. Sometimes they even do mix in some of the inorganic filters, the zinc and titanium, to create what's called a hybrid sunscreen. So it's a mix of organic and inorganic. And essentially what these ingredients do, and they both categories of ingredients work in the same way, they absorb ultraviolet radiation, UVA and UVB light, and they convert it into harmless and negligible heat so that it doesn't harm your skin. Now, the inorganic or mineral filters, they do some refraction of light, but I think that's actually a misconception. I think a lot of people assume that when they put on a mineral like a zinc sunscreen, it's just reflecting all of the sun's rays, but that's not really how modern zinc formulas work. They also work primarily through absorption as well. And that's how they protect your skin from ultraviolet A and ultraviolet B radiation.
1: And one other clarification of terms, you gave two categories and you said one was grays and non-grays. And we should say that's G-R-A-S-E, not G-R-A-Y or G-R-E-Y-S. Just briefly, what is grays stand for?
0: Yeah, so grays is the categorization that the FDA has used to classify the two forms of sunscreen ingredients. And you're correct, it's spelled G-R-A-S-E, and it stands for generally regarded as safe and effective.
1: Brian, let's look at the role of the FDA in this, because you say that while it's tempting to dismiss these influencers as conspiracy,

0: conspiracy theorists in some cases who are saying that sunscreens are actually being created so that incidence of skin cancer goes up, or at the very least of people who are cherry picking the data. Something that we understand in covering science is something that does not provide the full picture. But you also say that the FDA has a role to play in sending the public mixed messages, or at least not clarifying confusing messages about the safety of some of these ingredients. As you said, some of them maybe were not tested as much as they should be. That's a scary message for the public to absorb, or at least a confusing one.
1: Certainly. And certainly when you have an agency like the FDA say, as I mentioned earlier, we need more safety data on these ingredients, but still buy them. You should still buy them. You should still use sunscreen. It's still available to you. I think that was, and a lot of the dermatologists that I spoke to for this story agree, that was a sort of unfortunate miscommunication on the part of the agency in this respect, because it really did leave people with an information vacuum that unfortunately was filled with some of the content that we're talking about now. The truth is, many, many, many of these organic or chemical filters that the FDA listed as category 3 grays, meaning they need more data, have been used for decades overseas, have tons of safety data on them. And the FDA is just a little sluggish to accept that data in its own evaluation process. And now look, we want federal agencies that take these things seriously, that are looking out for the best interests of, the American citizen. So it's not a bad thing that they are asking for more and want more, but it certainly did leave people with a lot of questions. And, what I would say to that is most of the studies, the absorption studies, use amounts that the average person would never be exposed to in real life conditions. And so that's one really important thing that you need to keep in mind. The other thing is there has never been a well-designed human trial that has shown that any sunscreen ingredient causes harm to human health. That's another really important thing. Never.
0: Just to bring up one other point that you cite as maybe not an inflection point, but something that happened that maybe added to this confusion was, or at least to this panic, is in 2021, certain sunscreen manufacturers actually recalled products that contained benzene.
1: Yes.
0: What was the story with that, and why did they do that? And then what was the fallout?
1: Yeah, so this was mostly in regard to aerosol sunscreens. And obviously, benzene is a carcinogen. No one wants benzene in their products. And I don't think anyone believes that benzene was added to these products purposefully. No one believes that. What happened was there was a chemical reaction with the propellants in these aerosol products that created benzene as a byproduct. And once that was discovered, the manufacturers immediately recalled those products. And the issue has been, as one of the dermatologists that I spoke to for the story said, the issue has been solved. She feels no qualms about recommending aerosol sunscreens to her patients. So, but again, it sort of is another piece of this puzzle that makes you think, can I trust these products? Oh my gosh, a cancer-causing chemical in these products. And it's when you take it out of context like that, you can certainly see why people would be alarmed and why people would be primed for some of the messages that these anti-sunscreen creators have online saying, these products are toxic. And you can then get in the mind of the average person who maybe read a news article about these products being recalled and say, oh yeah, they are. I just saw that on the news. So it's sort of a vicious cycle. But again, I think it's important to keep in mind that this was not shown to have caused any harm to anyone, and the issue was immediately addressed.
0: You know what this is reminding me of as you outline this anti-sunscreen movement and how one study or one announcement suggesting that there's some concern with the sunscreen reminds me of the vaccine, the anti-vax movement. And then once the idea is out there, it is nearly impossible to bring that false idea back. In the case of vaccines causing autism, a paper that was retracted a couple decades ago.
1: It's really interesting that you bring that point up, because we do talk about that in the story, sort of the political climate that we're in now and how it may have contributed to just an overall skepticism of public health agencies and public health recommendations. And one of the creators that I spoke to for the story, who's kind of combating some of this bad information. She's Australian. She's done some incredible work. Her name's Dr. Michelle Wong. And she said that, you know, as an Australian, she looks at the United States and thinks that health information has become so politicized here in our country. And I do think you are right to point that out, because it is something that I do believe has played a part, you know, a skepticism overall of public health. And I think that really started to foment during COVID, as you just mentioned, and vaccines. And now I think you're starting to see it in this conversation as well.
0: Well, Brian Underwood, thank you so much for this discussion.
1: Thank you so much for having me.
0: Brian Underwood is beauty and grooming director of the magazines Men's Health and Women's Health. Coming up, the anti-sunscreen movement may be ignoring decades of scientific evidence about skin protection, but are they basking in a ray of truth about sunlight itself? Some research suggests we shouldn't always dive for the shade.
2: It was like 20 minutes of average, typical summer sunshine on their arm was enough to lower their blood pressure like 4 to 6 points.
0: Next, the health benefits of UV rays. This episode of our regular look at critical thinking on Big Picture Science is Skeptic Check Sunny Days.
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0: There's a twist to the sunscreen debate. If we obsessively slap on sunscreen or confine ourselves to dark interiors, we might run into another problem, depriving ourselves of the health benefits of ultraviolet rays. An eye-opening study published a few years ago in the International Journal of Environmental Research and Public Health, titled "Insufficient Sun Exposure Has Become a Real Health Problem," summarized the findings of researchers who posited that more than 820,000 deaths each year could be linked to a lack of sun exposure.
2: That was a paper that was published by a group of scientists in a diverse range of fields, each calculating up in their own field the potential lives that were being shortened by lack of exposure to sunlight. And what they're basing that on is evidence that people who are exposed to less overall light tend to have higher rates of most of the main cardiovascular diseases and also higher rates of many cancers and also respiratory diseases and autoimmune diseases, although those aren't as big causes of death. My name is Rowan Jacobson, and I am a science writer and the author of In Defense of Sunlight.
0: Our fireball in the sky, well, not literally fiery, as the sun's nuclear fusion of hydrogen into helium doesn't produce actual flames, is shooting radiation at us all the time. Now, humans have evolved to use those powerful rays to our advantage, and it's much more than the aha mood uplift we get when we step into sunlight. In his book, In Defense of Sunlight, Mr. Jacobson outlines how sunscreens have fallen short over the decades. Now, to absorb these facts, we need to refer to the sunscreen alphabet, specifically the letters A, B, and D. For many years, we were told, go ahead and enjoy a sunny day as long as you wear sunscreen that blocks UVB. Those are the rays that can give us a visible burn. Well, it sounded like good advice until we discovered that UVA rays are the ones linked to the deadliest form of skin cancer, melanoma.
2: Yeah, it looks like we got that one wrong. And I was kind of a casualty of that era. Like, I grew up in Florida in the 80s and 90s. And it was only at some point in the 90s, they realized, like, we got to block UVA too. So then broad spectrum sunscreens started coming in that did a better job of blocking UVA, but not perfect.
4: By blocking only UVB and not UVA, the SPF, that is sun protection factor, in older sunscreens provided a false sense of security.
2: You know, and the SPF 20 meant you could stay out 20 times as long without getting a sunburn. But that meant you were actually absorbing 20 times the amount of UVA if you were spending a full day on the beach.
4: And another drawback, by shielding ourselves from the rays that turned us into lobsters, we were also inhibiting the production of an essential nutrient.
2: Those old sunscreens from back in the day, by blocking UVB, that blocked vitamin D production in the skin.
4: Before these confusing messages about sunscreen lead to a mental block about how to have a healthy relationship with the sun, Mr. Jacobson presents the latest science about the health benefits of sunlight. And he told producer Brian Edwards that the intersection of physics and biology helps us understand exactly what happens when the sun hits our skin.
2: UVB is the highest energy part of even the ultraviolet spectrum. So that's the one that everyone used to worry about, because when it hits a DNA molecule, it's got enough energy that it can actually mess up that molecule, cause some kinks in the molecule that shouldn't be there, so that then you don't make proper proteins from that molecule, or it doesn't replicate, can lead to mutations. So UVB is super high energy, and that's why you worry about it. But also that energy is used to produce vitamin D in the skin as well. And probably those things go together. Vitamin D seems to be an anti-cancer molecule, and biology figured out hundreds of millions of years ago that it could use that energy was a problem and had to deal with, but it could use that energy to produce the solution to the problem. So the UVB is, you know, it's kind of high risk, high reward. And so that used to be the one that we worried about. And we thought, oh, that's the one that causes skin cancer. And the kind you create is a type of cancer called a squamous cell carcinoma. When you hear about how common skin cancer is, and it is very common, it's by far the most common type of cancer. What you're generally hearing about are the squamous cell carcinomas and basal cell carcinomas. Squamous cells and basal cells are responsible for about 98% of skin cancers, give or take. And very rarely do those lead to serious health concerns. Those are the ones that get cut out in dermatologist's office every day. And it's great that they do, because they'll just keep getting bigger over time. So they can cause problems over long enough time, but they don't go invasive very often. Melanoma is the third and much rarer type of skin cancer. It's only maybe 2% of cases, but it's the one that is much more likely to go invasive. And it's the one that is responsible for the vast majority of skin cancer deaths. Still not a ton of deaths in the greater scheme of things, but that's definitely the one you want to worry about more.
5: But Rowan, in the past 10 to 20 years, researchers have actually seen that it seems like it's UVA, not UVB, so closely tied to melanoma, because those UVA waves, they're longer and they penetrate our skin more deeply. Why is that?
2: And there's a bunch of reasons why we think that's true. One, the melanocytes that produce melanin, that give our skin some darkness, but also turn cancerous and melanoma, are located deeper in the skin. So UVB doesn't tend to penetrate deep enough to hit a melanocyte very often. Mostly what they're getting hit by is UVA, not with UVB. And it does it indirectly because it creates free radicals in the body, what are called reactive oxygen species. Basically, it energizes these molecules that then go around causing problems, like grabbing electrons from other molecules. So it looks like UVA penetrates deeper into the skin, creates a bunch of free radicals that then end up harming melanocytes and trigger melanoma. The more sunlight you get, the higher your risk of getting a squamous cell carcinoma. It's definitely associated with UVB and cumulative effects, and it shows up on the parts of the body that get the most sunlight. So it makes total sense. Melanoma doesn't do any of those things. It shows up on parts of the body that get less sun exposure, usually, like the trunk. It's not associated with cumulative or chronic sun exposure, not the everyday kind. It's higher in office workers than it is in outdoor workers. And it's most closely associated with a history of sunburns or with a pattern of intermittent sun exposure. So you, say, work in an office, you have skin that really has never seen the sun, and then you go on vacation somewhere super sunny and you get burnt really badly, or even if you use sunscreen, you get a ton of solar radiation. That seems to be the pattern for melanoma. Like, skin that has, you know, gotten some training is pretty good at dealing with small daily doses of this stuff, but skin that is really unprepared and then just gets startled by a blast of radiation that it doesn't have the defenses for, that can lead to melanoma.
6: Yeah, it's what you're saying, and from what I've understood from the book is that it turns out that some of our fear about sun, you know, may have inadvertently caused, you know, at least some people to avoid it and then have these sun shocks, and that could have worse effects for them rather than, you know, them kind of getting that sun exposure to get some of the more positive effects that come from it. You'd mentioned vitamin D, which I think is one that everybody, you know, I think has heard about, but there were still several parts that I think I didn't fully understand. Let's start with the fact that vitamin D should not be called a vitamin in the first place, correct?
2: That's right, because vitamins, in theory, are things that you can't make, that the body can't make, that you need in very small amounts from your food supply. Vitamin D is actually a hormone that's produced in the body, in the skin, for free with sunlight. So it's almost the opposite of a vitamin in that everybody can make all they need getting the most easily acquired input in the world. But people, by the Industrial Revolution, people were actually not making enough vitamin D because suddenly human beings, after hundreds of thousands of years of being exposed to a lot of sunlight on a daily basis, they were living in, you know, tenement houses, they were working in factories, they were living in coal-choked cities in the late 1800s. They were not getting any sunlight whatsoever, especially kids. So the kids were coming down with rickets. And figuring out what was causing rickets led people to discover that there was this thing called vitamin D that you needed that would prevent rickets, and that the sun actually created it when it hit cholesterol molecules in the skin of animals. But then, you know, later on in like the 1980s, some of these, you know, epidemiological studies observed that people who had naturally higher levels of vitamin D, which would have come from sun exposure, had lower rates of all those diseases we mentioned in the beginning, the cardiovascular diseases, diabetes, dementia, cancer. So, you know, maybe it made sense to assume, oh, vitamin D is responsible for all these things. This is the mistake we often make, though, in science, at least in the early days. So then we entered this era of supplementation where it was like, okay, if most people have 20 nanograms per milliliter of vitamin D, but the people who have 40 nanograms per milliliter have really low rates of cancer and heart disease, let's get everyone up to 40 with pills. So doctors started prescribing vitamin D supplements liberally. I think they're the most prescribed supplement in the world to this day. And then they did all these clinical trials just to confirm that raising everyone's D level artificially would result in lower levels of all these diseases. And they didn't. Like if you're deficient, like truly deficient, it definitely makes sense to take a supplement, just an insurance policy. But raising levels artificially beyond a normal level of like 20 nanograms per milliliter doesn't seem to affect health. But the people who naturally had high levels of D did have way better health. So was that because of the D they're making in their skin with sunlight was somehow different? Or was it just because D was a marker for sun exposure and it was something else about sun exposure that was making those people healthy?
6: And this is, I think, one of many processes that you lay out in your book that we have continued to learn is that there are different markers that I think that we've seen through time that have kind of led us to understand different aspects of how the sun is affecting our body. And another one is, I believe it's nitric oxide, which our bodies are kind of constantly excreting and have an interaction with the sun.
2: I think nitric oxide is going to turn out to be a super important one, as important as D, probably. We just discovered it much later. Yeah, so nitric oxide, known for a long time that it's a very effective vasodilator in the body. It's a signaling molecule that's used for a bunch of different purposes, and is naturally produced in the body in a couple of different ways. And when in blood vessels, it will cause the muscle to relax so that the blood vessel can dilate and it'll reduce blood pressure. And it's actually used for a bunch of heart medicines and Viagra because of that. But we only discovered maybe 15 years ago and almost accidentally that it's also produced in the skin when sunlight hits skin. And it starts with nitrates, which are these compounds that we eat in our food. They're found in leafy green vegetables and root vegetables and things like that. And the body will actually stock the skin with these nitrates. And then when sunlight hits those compounds, it breaks them apart into nitric oxide, among other things. And then that nitric oxide diffuses through the body. And it seems to lower blood pressure. So there's been a couple of tests that have shown both in like mice and grad students that if you shine light on them, they're their blood pressure goes down. And then there's also been observational studies that look at, you know, the whole population of the United States or select groups of the United States and compares how much environmental light exposure they're getting to their blood pressure. And there's a clear correlation where the more light you get where you live, the lower your blood pressure on average.
6: And this is, you know, you've mentioned cardiovascular health, you know, several times throughout this. And this is the connection, correct? That, you know, essentially by going out and spending time in the sun, and I think people can probably anecdotally, you know, kind of have experienced this at times, that going out and kind of basking in the sun can have this kind of relaxing effect on you. And whether that's exactly the, you know, the lowering of the blood pressure itself, but, you know, that is the effect that appears to be happening there.
2: Yeah, it looks quite solid. And I think there's probably multiple things happening. But yeah, I think the blood pressure is going to be a big part of it. Because if you, like in that study with the grad students, it was like 20 minutes of average typical summer sunshine on their arm was enough to lower their blood pressure like 4 to 6 points and keep it down for like an hour. So 4 to 6 point change in blood pressure globally would save millions of lives, which is, I think, you know, you mentioned that paper at the beginning where the scientists were estimating that it was possible you could save as many as 820,000 lives a year. And I think that's what they're getting at. Like a part of that is just because you could reduce blood pressure globally just by telling people to go outside more.
6: And so I think that kind of the last, you know, health benefit that you marked in the book that I wanted to visit is that I think about it at least of kind of Victorian times of people who are sick and being told to go out in the sun, like go get some fresh air, kind of the revitalizing power of the sun. But it turns out that there is some strong evidence that sunlight also helps strengthen your immune system as well.
2: Yeah, it has powerful effects on the immune system. And this is the part of the story that shocks a lot of people because they're like, why would sunlight affect the immune system? But this is actually the best known part of the story. It's just, it was only known to a very small group of people who were doing this research. This field is called photoimmunology, and it goes back to the 70s and started with skin cancer. They found that like UV light, the wrong combination of UV light hitting skin could dampen the immune system and actually cause it to let a cancer slide, let a baby cancer slide by when it shouldn't have. So they realized that light could actually suppress the immune system. And that was like a shocker to everyone because it didn't seem like something as ephemeral as light could do that. But the body was clearly responding in a purposeful way and in a way that had been set up by evolution to this light. Since then, we've learned that the entire immune system systemically through the whole body adjusts its behavior partly based on light. And it seems like there's a lot of things going on at once, but the way I kind of think of it in summary is that light hitting the skin, it's a mild stressor. It's a stressor in the same way that exercise is. And it triggers a response by the immune system to deal with the damage. But also part of what the immune system does is it sort of springs to life, deals with damage, but then it sort of assesses the damage and says, all right, we're good. We did it. No big deal. Don't freak out. You know, no over responses to this sort of daily garden variety insult. And it overall, it keeps the response mechanism at a comfortable, competent state. And we know this is exactly what happens with exercise. Exercise actually causes free radicals and DNA damage in the muscle cells and in the lung cells, and triggers an immune response, an inflammatory response from the body. And then the inflammation fixes that damage. And then the other side of the immune system comes in and gets rid of the inflammation and actually ends up, you know, the reason exercise is good for us is because we end up with less inflammation overall, because the immune system has gone around and really like dampened inflammation everywhere. So probably sunlight acts like exercise for the skin. And as with exercise, a little is probably better than overdoing it. But you're going to, yeah, you get, you keep your immune system trained and competent and less likely to overreact.
6: As our understanding is changing and as, you know, science is catching up on some of these things and recommendations are shifting, maybe slowly, but they are shifting, I think people are always looking for new ways to approach and how to think about things. And I think you had a really nice, succinct way for people to think about how they should deal with sun exposure, both at the front and the back of the book. Do you want to lay that out for people? Your kind of, I think it was your 7-word advice that you had for people.
2: Totally. I shamelessly ripped it off from Michael Pollan because I wanted to nod toward his book, In Defense of Food, because I sort of feel like we've been through this story with nutrition and now it's happening again with sunlight. But yeah, so what we know is that it's very clear that spending too much time indoors is deleterious for your health. So boiling down to 7 words, like he did, my 7 are get sun, not too much, go outside. So it's really that simple. If you're going out, if you're increasing your amount of time outside, it's almost certainly going to work out well for you overall.
6: It's been a pleasure to talk with you, Rowan, and I've appreciated it. So thank you so much for taking the time to join us today.
2: Thanks, Brian. This was a great conversation.
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7: 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Of course, you don't want to expose yourself when the UV index is super high.
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0: It's understandable to be in a daze after hearing the conflicting messages about sun exposure. We learned that many claims circulating online about the dangers of sunscreen are not supported by scientific evidence. But also, according to the latest science, some sunlight is beneficial to good health. Journalist Rowan Jacobson told us that when it comes to sunlight, we should follow the pithy rule of thumb: get sun, not too much, go outside. But what exactly does that look like? Well, here with practical advice is a doctor who is used to helping people navigate skincare and their health.
1: My name's Dr. Michelle Henry. I'm a board-certified dermatologist based in Manhattan, New York. I'm the founder of Skin and Aesthetic Surgery of Manhattan and a clinical instructor of dermatology at Weill Cornell Medical College.
0: Dr. Henry provides a clinical perspective on how people can best protect themselves from sun overexposure while still soaking in all the good that sunshine provides. What is right for you, as it turns out, depends on a few different factors.
1: So if we're thinking about things like, how do we stimulate some natural vitamin D? Now, for those who've had skin cancer, my answer is always the safest vitamin D is to have vitamin D supplementation. But for those who are lower risk, who are pretty stringent with using their sunscreen use throughout the year, I say that between 5 to 30 minutes a day is sufficient. Of course, you don't want to expose yourself when the UV index is super high, but when it's a little bit lower, 5 for those with fair skin and potentially higher risk, 30 minutes possibly for those with darker skin.
0: So just to follow up on that, when you say somewhere between 5 minutes and 30 minutes sun exposure, do you mean without sunscreen on? Like you go out, maybe you go put the garbage out or something under a bright sun for about 5 minutes, or should you always have the sunscreen on?
1: Whenever you're outside for a prolonged period of time, we want you to always have your sunscreen on. But if you have fairer skin, about 5 minutes a day without sunscreen is okay and sufficient to stimulate some lower levels of vitamin D. Now, if you are a higher risk person, you've had skin cancer, you have a high family history of skin cancer, again, all of these decisions are, assessing risk. If you are higher risk, every time you're outdoors, I want you wearing at least SPF 30, SPF 50 if you're outside for more than an hour. If you're not someone who's very high risk, then I say if you're on the fairer end of the Fitzpatrick scale, which is kind of the color scale that we use, you can stay outside for about 5 minutes without protection. If you're someone with darker skin, roughly about 30 minutes.
0: What's interesting about the 5 minutes to 30 minutes is that's not a long time, but that's sufficient to generate some vitamin D, and maybe like sun overexposure, vitamin D production is accumulative. So if you do that every day, then maybe you get sufficient vitamin D.
1: You're absolutely right. And so vitamin D stimulation is kind of, we call it logarithmic. So you stimulate more, with your earlier exposures, and then you kind of plateau. So you're not going to produce excess. So there's no need to sit out longer thinking you're getting hyper-concentrated vitamin D. That's not how it works. And we really do just need very little exposure daily to make sufficient vitamin D for our overall health.
0: And you said that if you are exposing your skin to the sun, over time, you are at risk for skin cancer if you are not protecting your skin.
1: Exactly. UV light is radiation, and it's a class one proven human carcinogen, and it creates long-lasting damage to our cellular DNA. And that DNA, when it then replicates, it passes along that damage and ultimately can become a skin cancer. And so really our skin never forgets. So it is about balancing how much cumulative sun exposure you get.
0: We've heard that skin cancer rates have gone up. Can you confirm that? And what is the rate of increase and over what period?
1: So yes, if we look at melanoma specifically, I'm on the board of the Melanoma Research Foundation. We had an increase this year of about 1%. So we expect about 235,000 roughly new melanoma cases in 2026, and that's about a 1% increase. And so, it's hard to figure out exactly why we're having this. Are we having more sun exposure? Is the UV light that we're getting now more potent? Or is it, which I'm inclined to believe, that, our public education has increased and more people are finding it. Physicians are finding it. Patients are coming in. So I think it may be that our surveillance has gotten better, more so than our risk has gotten worse.
0: Well, skin cancer is the fear in all of this. And proponents of the anti-sunscreen movement, some of them believe that the sunscreen itself is leading to skin cancer. That's one extreme fear. Other fears have to do with the toxicity of sunscreen. How do you address those fears? It's kind of a range of fears, having to do with sunscreen.
1: Yeah, those fears are not really based on the data. So the data we have, we do not have any data linking sunscreen or any of the filters to cancer. So that's just inaccurate. And when we talk about toxicity, that word toxicity is so often used. But what if we double click on that, what changes do they believe are happening to create cancers? We don't have any evidence of cellular changes that are creating cancers. We just don't have that data after years and years and years of using these sunscreens. We know that with the chemical filters, we do absorb a little bit and we do get a blood level. But in all of the years of studying this, we've not seen any signs that we are causing any cancers, any lymphomas, any solid tumors of any sort with these filters. And for those individuals that are concerned about toxicity, a conversation that's not had enough is that we can use mineral sunscreens. So mineral sunscreens like zinc and titanium dioxide, we know zinc is in our food, titanium dioxide as well. And so, these are mineral sunscreens that we do not absorb, right? And so there's not toxicity there. And so the fact that that conversation is never had kind of leads me to the fact that this conversation has become so popular because it's provocative. It's a provocative conversation. A lot of what we see online is edutainment, not really education, right? But if someone is concerned about UV filters, even in the face of evidence that shows that they are not toxic in that way, they can use mineral sunscreens. And we have good data that mineral sunscreens are also very preventative. And so, in many ways, that should end the conversation, but unfortunately, it has not.
0: I wonder if you could reiterate for us the difference between a chemical sunscreen, a mineral sunscreen, and is that the same as the difference between an organic sunscreen and a non-organic sunscreen?
1: So when we categorize sunscreens, we're categorizing them as mineral or physical, and we call those inorganic, right? And that's just a that's based on their chemical structure, not based on where they're grown or what pesticides were used. That is just completely chemistry speak. So it doesn't correlate with how we commonly use inorganic and organic. But those mineral sunscreens are going to be actual minerals that reflect light. And so they're not absorbed by the skin. They're reflecting and scattering that UV light so it doesn't absorb. And so that's very different from a chemical. The chemical sunscreens are the ones that we actually call organic. And again, that's based on chemical structure. So those are things like avobenzone, oxybenzone, octinoctate. Those absorb UV light and they convert it to heat. And so those are kind of the two categories of sunscreens that we have. They function very differently. The chemical sunscreens are the ones that we do absorb a little bit. The mineral ones just sit on top of the skin and reflect and scatter and absorb UV light.
0: One of the misconceptions about skin cancer, and you hinted at this, or actually you addressed it directly in the beginning of this interview, is that it only affects lighter skinned people. And that is not true.
1: Yeah, that's absolutely incorrect. So, and when we talk about like individuals of quote color, there are people who identify as, let's say, black that could have the deepest, darkest mahogany skin ever, and then those who have can have relatively fair skin, right? And so when we're looking at communities that are not a monolith, yes, if your skin is much, much darker, your risk is a bit lower, but there are many, many variations. And I've even seen my own uncle, who is a skin type 5'6", like me, had a basal cell carcinoma on his eyelid. And those sorts of cancers, sun does play a role in that. So while it does play less of a role, it is still important to use sunscreen. And also for communities of color, there are so many reasons one should protect themselves from the sun. So skin cancer is one reason, but also, obviously hyperpigmentation, accelerated aging, but also these are populations that may have higher rates of certain conditions like lupus and autoimmune conditions where they are can be photosensitized. There are many, many reasons why sun protection is a good decision, skin cancer being one of them. But I think that's the reason we really should encourage safe sun exposure for everyone, independent of their skin color.
0: Well, Dr. Henry, is there any other misconception about using sunscreen or sun exposure that we haven't discussed here that you would like to bring up?
1: Oh, absolutely. So I think one big one is that a lot of my patients still believe that a base tan is safe, that it's giving them some sort of protection, and it's not. So that's a big one. A lot of people say, well, our ancestors didn't use it. Well, our ancestors probably also died around 50 or 60, you know, like these are totally different lives. And maybe we did not find them, right? I'm sure there are many, many cancers that if we look back, I love looking at art. And there's gosh, I forget his name. He's a famous lecturer who really lectures a lot about diseases that we find in historical art. And there are cases of, you know, what we believe to be skin cancers that were found that we didn't know how to identify them at that time. And so I think that when you know better, you know, you make better decisions. And today we know. And so moving forward with the evidence, I think, is what's most important.
0: Well, Dr. Michelle Henry, thank you so much for joining us and helping to clear up and synthesize some of the ideas that we heard earlier in the show.
1: Thank you so much. Thanks for having me.
0: Michelle Henry is a dermatologist and clinical instructor at Weill Cornell Medical College. The big picture perspective in this episode, despite the compelling claims and pyrotechnics of online anti-sunscreen proponents, the claims about the harmful effects of sunscreen are not supported by scientific evidence. But also, the latest science suggests that some sunlight is beneficial to our health. How much you should get depends, as Dr. Henry outlined. But as the sun sets on this episode of Big Picture Science, we leave you with a bit of bright news. After more than 30 years, the FDA has finally approved a new sunscreen filter that has been used for decades in Asia and Europe. Bemortrizinol, or BEMT for short, is a chemical filter that provides broad-spectrum coverage without being absorbed into the skin like other chemical filters and without leaving a white cast like most mineral sunscreens do. With BEMT sunblock options expected to be available in the U.S. soon, it seems there's a bright future ahead for sun protection.

0: This show would not be possible without the sunny dispositions of senior producers Seth Shostak and Gary Niederhoff, producers Shannon Rose Geary and Brian Edwards, and contributors Sikon Akbon and Roland Pease. I am the executive producer of Big Picture Science, Molly Bentley. Also, big thanks to our listeners and to our Patreon supporters. The original music in the show is by Dewey DeLay and June Miyake. And this episode of Big Picture Science, which looks at how misinformation about sun protection has spread and new research about how sunlight affects our bodies, is Skeptic Check Sunny Days.
1: 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Trimberger.org.
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3: Between March 1973 and March 1976, on or immediately about the Pine Ridge Reservation, not less than 69 members and supporters of the American Indian Movement died violently. While those 69 people were being killed, 342 other members and supporters of the American Indian Movement suffered severe physical assault. And what common sense would tell you is a functioning death squad functioning on Pine Ridge. A functioning death squad that was coordinated, commanded, and controlled by the government of the United States in order to maintain a particular hegemonic relationship to the people and their resources.
4: That's Ward Churchill, and this is Alternative Radio. I'm David Barsamyan. This edition of AR features Ward Churchill on government repression of the American Indian Movement. The reality of what occurred on the Pine Ridge Sioux Reservation in South Dakota in the 1970s is not reflected in most contemporary histories of the United States. Scores of indigenous people were killed, and many more were wounded. Ward Churchill, an activist with the American Indian Movement, draws lessons and inspiration from the events at Pine Ridge as indigenous people continue their struggle for land and dignity. He also discusses the Leonard Peltier case. Peltier was finally freed in 2025 after almost 50 years of imprisonment. Our guest today is Ward Churchill, an activist, author, and academic. Among his many books are Fantasies of the Master Race and A Little Matter of Genocide. He's the co-author of Agents of Repression. He was dismissed from his tenured position at the University of Colorado due to criticism of an essay he wrote. In 2009, a jury found he was wrongfully fired. Ward Churchill passed away in August 2026 at the age of 78. This classic from the AR archives was recorded at Alfred University in Alfred, New York, in 1991. And now, Ward Churchill.
3: Hamatokiope. Hello, Mareletus. What we're going to talk about is the U.S. government conceiving and implementing and carrying through with what in Pentagon terminology would be known as a low-intensity war within the confines of the United States, well within the lifespan of everyone in the room. The particular rubric under which it comes, or under which it falls, is called counterinsurgency warfare. But before I get into the forms of what happened and the significance of what happened, I should explain a little bit more of why. It really goes back to 1868. Which was the year in which the United States government first acknowledged that it had lost a war with another power. It did not happen for the first time in Vietnam. It happened in what is now the state of Wyoming along something that was at the time called the Bozeman Trail, which the United States was in the process of quite deliberately and systematically violating a previous treaty that it had signed essentially with the Lakota Nation, the Western Sioux, as they're called, the seven bands, Oglala, Sichungu, Minneconju, Honkpapa, Sanzark, Two Kettles, and Blackfeet. It was a treaty that was signed at Fort Laramie in 1851, demarcating a particular piece of geography, a huge piece, setting it aside and acknowledging as being permanently the homeland of these people. This was not something that was done as a result of a war. It was something done in order to set up a diplomatic arrangement providing access for the U.S. Euro-American population from east of the Mississippi River to California gold fields and Oregon. Well, the U.S., beginning in about 1866, decided that it was in its interest in order to expedite the travel transfer, if you will, of population from certain points to the east to the Montana, recently discovered Montana silver and gold fields, decided to cut a wagon route straight through the heartland of the Sioux. And Red Cloud mustered an alliance not only of the seven bands of his own people, but of the Cheyenne and Arapaho, the northern branches of those two groups as well, and defeated the United States Army in the field. They sued for peace, and they signed another treaty in 1868 at Fort Laramie. They asked Red Cloud to come down and sign it, and he said, "No, I'm not going to sign a treaty now. I will not sign a treaty until every last one of your soldiers has been pulled out of my homeland." When the U.S. complied with those terms, he then came down and signed. And what it did was set out an area encompassing all of the present state of South Dakota west of the east bank of the Missouri River, meaning the basin of the Missouri River itself fell within the Lakota territory. A portion of North Dakota, a portion of Montana, about a third of the present state of Wyoming, and about half the present state of Nebraska as a permanent and inviolate Lakota homeland. The United States pledged itself to utilize its military forces not against the Indians, but to prevent its own citizenry from violating the territorial sanctity of the Lakota. It was also a stipulation in that particular agreement that there would be no further Sioux land cessions, as the government called them, none that would be legally binding without the three-quarters expressed consent of all adult Lakota. The territory in question is, again, vast, comprising somewhere between 3% and 4% of the entirety of the lower 48. Permanent territory, distinct, separate national territory of another people, not part of the United States, the boundaries of which were to be guaranteed by the United States in perpetuity, absent that three-quarters express consent. Well, now, to cut through a lot of history, beginning in 1877, the United States expropriated something just slightly over 90% of that total area. They did so in a fashion. I'll give you one example. In 1877, they decided that they wanted the Black Hills proper. They sent a commission out to the Lakota, who in the intervening period had been placed on reservations, had submitted to reservation rule for a number of factors, including the slaughter of the buffalo and the slaughter systematically of their women and children during a winter campaign headed by an individual named Ranald McKenzie following the Custer fight in the summer of 1876. They sent a commission out to buy the Black Hills. Lakota refused. Well, they had been pinned up on reservations by that point. They had been denied their horses. They were no longer mobile. They had been disarmed. The buffalo had largely been exterminated. And the buffalo were explicitly exterminated as a part of a military strategy fomented by the General Staff of the United States Army in order to destroy the military capacity of the Northern Plains peoples. They were therefore utterly dependent upon the government for sustenance, and the government simply, when they refused,

commerce. The removal of this 90% of the 1868 treaty territory created what is called the Sioux Complex of Reservations. There is Pine Ridge, occupied by the Oglala. There's Rosebud, occupied by the Sechungo, better known as Brule Sioux. There's Cheyenne River, mostly Minneconjou and Sansark. There's Standing Rock, occupied by the Hunkpapa Sitting Bulls people, and so on. But predator is a perpetually hungry entity. Predator always requires being fed. And the particular meal which was in question, which precipitates the events that we're going to be concerned with on Pine Ridge, has to do with the northern one-eighth of that residue of the Oglala Lakota land base known as Pine Ridge, the northern one-eighth, northwestern one-eighth of the reservation, which comes to be known as the Sheep Mountain Gunnery Range. And the reason it was known by that rather odd-sounding name is that at the outbreak of World War II, early 1942, the War Department of the United States discovered an uncomfortable fact, and that is, while it had the technological capacity to produce massive amounts of aircraft, it had virtually no personnel trained in aerial gunnery, bombing, being able to hit the target, and so on. They therefore required some area that they could just devastate, making strafing runs and dropping dummy bombs, and so on. It needed to be remote from population. It needed to be land that no one would be concerned with. And what better place to locate something like that than on an Indian reservation? They decided that Pine Ridge would be the ideal location. Well, they borrowed it. They borrowed it at the beginning of World War II. And they said, it's your patriotic obligation. We're all one nation now. We're all one nation now. You need to ante up some of your lands in a common cause toward a greater good so that we can mutually win this war. And they said, when the war is over, we'll return the land to you. Now, I expect there are enough history majors in the room and probably some people old enough to remember World War II in the room. It's conventionally understood that the war ended in 1945. Along about 1970, some of the older people in Pine Ridge were starting to wonder what had happened to their one-eighth of the reservation that was to be returned at the end of World War II. There's nothing particularly malicious, in the process which had occurred. It's called, in some quarters, bureaucratic inertia. In other quarters, it's called Indian affairs. Okay. The principle is this. It's a very simple principle. It's when Indians give up land for any reason, no matter what, or when it's taken away from them, no matter how, they never get it back, no matter what's been promised, okay? It's just a rule, a hard and fast rule. So there was agitation that began to occur in Pine Ridge, not just about this particular issue, about a whole complex of issues, but we're not going to be able to go into all of them. This was a centerpiece, however, and this becomes the centerpiece in terms of federal motivations, not necessarily Indian motivations, although none of us understood it at the time. In fact, I think it's fair to say that almost none of us in the American Indian movement and in the people who were trying to recover the land and change conditions on Pine Ridge at the time, none of us really understood why the federal response assumed the form it did, why it was so intense, why it was so virulently lethal. What are they doing? We were running around for 2 years in shock while this happens. Normally, perhaps, had a group of Indians who had become fairly savvy in political mores, how this country works, and had become fairly adept at utilizing the media to get information out, had begun to raise a hue and cry about an area like the Gunnery Range, perhaps we might have reversed a portion of the historical process and they would simply have said, oops, oversight, and shifted it back, cut their losses. But they didn't do it in this case. They didn't do it, and they had a reason. And the reason was this. There is an entity in the federal government which is little known. It's called the National Uranium Resource Evaluations Institute. NUR, as it's known, had entered into a collaborative arrangement with an entity some of us had begun to call Need Another Seven Astronauts, NASA. NUR had commissioned the development by Kodak of a particular type of film. It's somewhat related to infrared, although this does not record infrared emissions. It records alpha particle emissions. And they had a camera for this film to fit in, and the camera was placed in a satellite, which was launched into orbit.

0: orbited around the world taking pictures as it crossed North America. And what they were doing was doing a radiological map of the North American continent. What they were trying to find was a location of every uranium deposit worthy of the name in North America. And you can sort of predict, I suppose, at this point, what's coming next. What they found was a smack dab in the middle of the Sheep Mountain Gunnery Range was a particularly rich uranium deposit. And when they did site investigations, they found out it was not only uranium, but the uranium ore itself, which was particularly rich for the United States. There's richer deposits in Canada, but it's about as rich as it gets down here. This ore was intermixed with pretty rich deposit of molybdenum, which is also a strategic mineral. And so this was a very valuable find. So if they had been inclined, say in 1967, if the agitation had begun in 1967 and they hadn't known this and might have returned to land by 1970 when the agitation really began, they were already locked into a secret trajectory to keep it at all costs. And you have a collision course which has then been established. The idea was that they would affect some means of transferring the land with a legal veneer over it from the Oglala Sioux people. The Oglala Sioux tribe is the official designator that they applied to it. They would transfer this land from them to the federal government itself. They decided to use the National Forest Service as the medium for that because the Forest Service, of course, had the holdings immediately north of the reservation boundary in the Badlands. They would simply add this area permanently to the Badlands, and then they would have access through the Bureau of Land Management, which has oversight in all Interior Department trust holdings, to get at these resources at such time as the United States might want or need to. Well, they knew there was going to be resistance to this from the traditional people who were agitating to recover that portion of the reservation. They also knew that that agitation itself occurred in a broader context of an overall effort that had been entered into by the seven bands of the Lakota jointly in 1921 to recover the treaty area, the expropriated portions of it in their entirety, which is another thing, incidentally, which is ongoing today. Three generations in, and these people are still pursuing litigation to recover their land. Specific means that was devised in the hallowed halls of Washington to accomplish the particular transaction that they wished to see happen. The means to accomplish that was to take a guy, to locate a man, who had worked for the feds before. His name was Richard Wilson. He was by profession a plumber and a bootlegger. He had left Pine Ridge. He was in Oglala. He had left Pine Ridge about 5 years before this, about two steps ahead of some peace officers who were going to arrest him for the embezzlement of tribal funds. But they brought him back, and they quashed the charges that were still pending against him. And they funneled money, as it turns out, from the Bureau of Indian Affairs through two contractors, housing contractors in Rapid City, South Dakota, in order that he could finance a campaign and essentially buy votes on Pine Ridge to get himself elected tribal president. And there was a quid pro quo arrangement that was involved in this. Wilson would sign a transfer document in exchange for federal support. And the federal support would be of a sort that would allow him to engage in all sorts of interesting little corrupt maneuvers, misallocation of funds, nepotism, and straight-out embezzlement. They didn't call these things by those names. And yet that's precisely what the quid pro quo shapes up to be. Wilson was elected on the basis of about 20% cut of the eligible votership on Pine Ridge. By and large, the traditionals don't vote. It's not their process. It was not their system of government. They have resisted it all along. So a 20% count of the eligible voters, less than 1,500 people on Pine Ridge, was sufficient to propel him into office, at which point the first resolution that was passed was that his own salary was doubled and he was provided with a tribal consultancy while acting as a tribal president, which doubled that, giving him an annual income somewhere in excess of $30,000 in a reservation area where the per capita annual income was about $1,800. You understand the context. This was wealth. His wife was hired to direct the Head Start program. His brother was hired to head the federally funded housing. His cousin was hired to administer to the justice system, so-called, on the reservation. A cousin was hired to head up the Bureau of Indian Affairs Police. You got a family operation coming here. The housing funds themselves were expended on trailers in which individuals who were friendly to the Wilsons, cronies of the Wilsons, were provided with free housing, essentially, in exchange for a certain type of service. And the service becomes defined quite clearly, and the federal relationship to that particular kind of service becomes defined quite clearly, 1972, the first year of his administration. Because you have a lot of vocal response to these programs that Wilson begins to initiate from the same traditionals who are agitating for the recovery of the land. And the reason he's putting these guys into the trailers is he's sending them out at night to kind of calm people down, as he put it. And the way they calmed them down was to firebomb their houses, to run their cars off the road and away home from the supermarket. Just give them the message that you continue to make noise and there can be consequences to that. Now, 72, this becomes a formal situation. This is the year of the election. He comes in 72. Within the first 6 months, this goon squad, I will call it, becomes formalized and federally supported through a $69,000 Bureau of Indian Affairs grant that's provided to Wilson for discretionary expenditure in order to constitute what's called a tribal ranger group. The tribal ranger group is the goons. Now, I'm calling them a bad name, right? Goons, that's the guys that the factory owners, the mill owners up in this part of the world used to hire to come break strikes, beat up the strikers and so forth, the goon squads. Well, it's not got quite the same connotation in Pine Ridge. You see, the tribal rangers that the BIA funded called themselves the guardians of the Oglala Nation. Take the first letter of each of those words. This was their name for themselves. They called themselves the Goon Squad, and they were proud of it. Well, this went along for a period of about 2 or 3 months. As I said, the traditionals did not particularly care to participate in the tribal governance policy which had been implemented under the Indian Reorganization Act imposed upon them from Washington, D.C. This form of government was something that had been devised from Washington as acceptable to Washington and meeting Washington's needs. They had boycotted it essentially ever since its passage. But things were so bad in Pine Ridge as a result of Wilson's programs and the consolidation of the goon squads that they decided in desperation that they would attempt to avail themselves of due process under the Constitution written in Washington, D.C., by which this government functioned, from which supposedly its authority stemmed. They said that they would attempt to impeach Dick Wilson. Said in the Constitution they could, said it was their right. So they created an organization called the Oglala Sioux Civil Rights Organization in Oscro, went from door to door and got names on a petition for an impeachment process to be directed against Dick Wilson. They got more names on the petition to impeach the guy than had voted for him in the first place, including a number of the people who had done that original voting. And they took that to the Bureau of Indian Affairs, which was caught. Of course, this was codified in law. They had an obligation to now hold an impeachment hearing. So they did. They scheduled it. They went through creating the roster of witnesses, all the things you're supposed to do in an impeachment hearing, with one particular, as they would say in political science, anomalous circumstance. The head of the BIA in Pine Ridge appointed Dick Wilson to serve as the chair of the impeachment hearing. They thought this might be controversial. In order to maintain an orderly process to the impeachment proceeding, they imported something called a SOG, Special Operations Group of U.S. Marshals, who are trained in SWAT tactics and equipped accordingly. The SOG guys came in with their light blue jumpsuits, 60 of them, armed with automatic weapons, including M60 machine guns, and set up. And there's pictures of this that you can find in the New York Times if you go back to late 72, early 73, when these guys were there. Set up sandbag emplacements on top of the tribal buildings and so forth to make sure that no one gets out of line or really objects in any meaningful way to the way the impeachment's being handled. Well, needless to say, Dick Wilson is not impeached. There's a tribal council of 14 people on Pine Ridge. Only 4 managed to show up. The rest did boycott it, said this is an absolute farce. We will not dignify it with our participation. The 4 who did show up were on the goon payroll. They unanimously voted to continue him in office. 2 hours after his successful countering of his own impeachment, Wilson issues an edict that bans any further political meetings of greater than two people on the reservation for an indefinite period of time. That's a circumstance, February of 1972, when an illegal, I guess under these conditions you'd have to call it illegal because he had banned it in the federal government, was reinforcing his authority, an illegal meeting of traditionals held at the Calico Hall outside the reservation village of Oglala took a decision. Well, actually, they took two. One, they called up to Rapid City, the American Indian Movement, and requested physical support under these conditions. They felt they needed security, and they felt they needed people who knew more about how to reach the outside world than they did, since they were reservation, traditional, grassroots people. They weren't used to dealing with outsiders. They weren't used to dealing with NBC, CBS, and they also weren't used to operating in a context of what amounted to martial law. So they asked for support, and they had a meeting. A continuation of that meeting once the AIM people arrived, Russell Means, Dennis Banks, Carter Camp, and others came down from Rapid City. And a decision was taken that on the following morning that a press conference would be held at the historic site on Wounded Knee, site of an 1890 massacre in which the 7th Cavalry reconstituted after Custer got his etiquette lesson, the Little Bighorn, slaughtered 350-odd Lakota, mostly women and children and old people, in the snow in December. It's a symbolic site. It was known even to non-Lakotas. So they felt they would go to this site and they would hold a press conference. And the press conference would be utilized as a mechanism to make the outside world aware of the conditions which had been imposed upon Pine Ridge by the federal government and its interfacing tribal government. They felt that if the outside world became aware of what was happening there, there would be an outcry and the situation would be changed, relatively peaceful process. Well, that was deluded. That was naive. But it's always assuming the best about the people who are doing things to you, either directly through their direct action or through acquiescence of ignoring reality that's right there before them very eyes. 30-car caravan of people went from Calico Hall to Wounded Knee in the middle of the night, and they stayed there through the night. Other people were sent, Ted Means, Russ's brother, and a couple of other people were sent in the opposite direction from Calico Hall to Rapid City to organize a press and bring them to Wounded Knee in the morning. But when people in Wounded Knee woke up in the morning, they found they were surrounded by Wilson's goons. Roadblocks had been set up and they were sealed in. Shortly thereafter, members or elements of the SOG unit showed up. Aha, people inside, again naively, said, the marshals are here, so the roadblocks will come down. We can either have the press conference or at least we can get out. The marshals reinforced the goons' positions. Shortly thereafter, the first FBI observers showed up. By evening, we had Colonel Volney Warner and a Colonel Jack Potter, one representing the Special Warfare School at Fort Bragg, the other a direct assistant to General Alexander Haig, the White House liaison. They made arrangements for the deployment of 14 armored personnel carriers from the South Dakota National Guard and for Strategic Air Command F-4 Phantom aircraft to begin to do overflight aerial reconnaissance. They placed on alert a battalion of special operations troops at Fort Carson, Colorado, and the inventory of ordnance available at Fort Carson, Colorado, to be utilized by federal authorities on scene, perimeter, at Wounded Knee. The buildup led to nearly 300 federal personnel on site. They were equipped with M60s, the APCs were equipped with 50 caliber Browning machine guns, armor-piercing ammunition. Over the 71-day siege, it's always called an occupation in a newspaper, it was a siege. The people didn't go there to occupy the place and stay. They were sealed in and couldn't get out. Now, I know there was traffic in and out, supply and so forth, but the conditions really add up to a siege. During that 71-day siege, more than a 500,000 rounds of military ball ammunition fired from the federal blocking positions into the AIM perimeter, and traditionals as well, at Wounded Knee. 9 Indians were seriously wounded. 2 were killed, Buddy Lamont, Frank Clearwater. No federal authorities died. Although there was a case where an FBI agent was hit in the wrist by a spent round, it probably hurt. I imagine it did. I've been hit by metal that was flying hard. I know what it feels like. I don't imagine it was a pleasant experience. hit him right here on the inside of the wrist, did not break the skin, bruised him badly. His head was swathed in bandages, and he was medevaced by helicopter to the Strategic Air Command base, Ellsworth Base, just outside of Rapid City, where the press was assembled to see this desperately wounded FBI agent, to show the kind of savagery that was being engaged in of the AIM people in a traditional sewer trapped inside Wounded Knee.
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0: Another federal employee by the name of Lloyd Grimm was hit, and actually hit bad. He got a bullet in the lower back. He's permanently paralyzed. He's still in a wheelchair. The only problem with what happened to Lloyd Grimm is that, well, in the paper they said he was shot by AIM people firing outward at the federal lines. Lloyd Grimm was facing AIM people with a weapon at the time he was hit. He's hit in the lower back. Very strange. It's part of an overall context of strangeness that was beginning to occur at the time. See, the first thing that happens there is a policy conflict within the federal law enforcement personnel about how they're going to put people back in line to where this land transfer can occur. Now, I don't even know that the federal authorities directly involved online knew what the agenda was. They didn't have to. They're following orders, you see. This informed citizenry making conscious choices about how the government's to work. Even the people who are in responsible positions don't know why they're being told they need to do one thing or another, but they just go out and do it. Well, I've heard of other countries that worked that way, but they were not representative democracies. You put two and two together there. I doubt if Wayne Colburn, who was the director of the U.S. Marshals Service at the time, knew why exactly it was so important to deal with the Indians in the way they were to be dealt with on Pine Ridge. And I doubt very much even that Joe Trimbach, who was a special agent in charge of the Minneapolis office of the FBI during that period, and who ultimately became a major player in what was to follow, I doubt if he really knew why. All he knew is these people were dissident, and therefore they needed to be made an example of, and he was about to do that. Now, Colburn's idea and the way he wanted to deploy the marshals was to essentially negotiate a stand down, bring the people out of the perimeter, scatter them, and then he could deal with them piecemeal, okay, and primarily through the legal process. And a portion of this becomes actualized. That was his plan. The FBI, on the other hand, had another view, and they say so in internal documents. They resent the fact that they've been told that orders have been issued by Colburn's people, who were the binding authority over the deployment of federal forces at that time, not to shoot to kill. They want to shoot to kill. They don't want a negotiated stand down, and they don't want legal process. They want to make an example of AIM. They join with the Wilsonites in what is articulated by Dick Wilson as an emotional impetus to make sure that AIM dies at Wounded Knee. That's a quote. We want to go in and roll them up. Well, this policy dispute ends up in an interesting set of circumstances. By week six of the siege, Colburn has figured out that the goon squads that are functioning under Wilson's authority on Pine Ridge are a loose cannon on the deck, and that his guy, Grimm, was probably shot in the back by a goon who was in a position behind the federal perimeter firing at the AIM positions, and that the federal marshals were in between the goons and AIM. He was caught in a crossfire, hit by somebody who allegedly was on his own side. A result of that is that Colburn uses his men to begin to attempt to disarm the goon squads. The goons have been armed with the same kind of paraphernalia you see on any reservation, and for that matter, probably in any rural community in this country. They've got deer rifles, shotguns, some old Springfields, a couple of M1s. Out there, that's what they've been firing with, and as the marshals disarm them, they suddenly start showing back up sporting brand new M16s. Well, they weren't going down to the local hardware store and buying these. These were military issue. What appears to have happened was that the FBI resolved a policy conflict with the U.S. Marshals Service by placing them in such an awkward position, utilizing the goons as a surrogate force to fire at marshals as well as AIM people, that as soon as the siege is lifted at the end of the 71 days, the first thing the marshals want to do is get the hell off the reservation, which is exactly what Colburn had them do. He withdrew his men within the first 5 days, leaving the FBI in absolute control of the field on Pine Ridge. The FBI, which is now tightly interlocked in fraternal relations with the goons. Now, a number of analysts, myself included, have suggested that what happens during this next three-year period of time is directly the responsibility of the Federal Bureau of Investigation. And it's directly the responsibility of the Federal Bureau of Investigation because we contend, logic would tell you clearly, that the goons were armed by, equipped by, provided with field intelligence by, and provided essentially blanket immunity by, from prosecution when they were caught in criminal endeavors by the FBI. And we've always been told that you don't have a smoking gun, you don't have the hard evidence, this is conjectural, it's wildly irresponsible. Well, the goon squad worked as a shadow organization of the BIA police. About a third of the constituents, and this is known, they've said so. The question had to do with the arming, the equipping, the intelligence, and all the rest of that. About a third of the members composing the BIA police on Pine Ridge were moonlighting as goons. They were on the Wilson payroll. The nominal head of the BIA police, Delmar Eastman, who had been imported from Crow Reservation for that purpose, was head of the goon squads and said so. And his number two man in the BIA police, Dwayne Brewer, was the Western Regional Coordinator of Goon Operations and has said so. Well, Brewer has also gone on record lately as saying the FBI provided us with M16 rifles, M79 grenade launchers, dynamite, plastic explosive, armor-piercing ammunition, field intelligence. They told us who was going to be where, when. And they gave us assurance that even if we were seen doing what it was we were being sent out to do, nothing would happen. Okay, between March 1973 and March 1976, on or immediately about the Pine Ridge Reservation, not less than 69 members and supporters of the American Indian Movement died violently. 69. That is an extremely conservative number. That represents a count of only the people whose names I have, the dates they were killed, how they were killed, and the disposition of the investigation. In a third of all those cases, there were eyewitnesses to how the people died. The assailants were seen. In each of the cases where the assailants were seen, the assailants were no members of Wilson's goon squad. In no case was there an FBI investigation leading to a prosecution, not one. Not one. In all but four of the cases, there was no investigation at all. The FBI is the preeminent law enforcement entity from the federal point of view on an American Indian reservation, any American Indian reservation. While those 69 people were being killed, 342 other members and supporters of the American Indian Movement suffered severe physical assault. Now, I'm not talking about getting roughed up in a grocery store checkout line. I'm talking about beating with baseball bats. I'm talking about being run off roads into ditches. I'm talking about being stabbed. I'm talking about being burned with gasoline from a Molotov cocktail. I'm talking about serious physical assaults, 342. Now, this is a population base at that time of only a little over 5,000 people. Detroit, Michigan, during the same years that we're talking about, according to the FBI's Uniform Crime Report, was the murder capital of the United States. And I can't remember how many deaths per 100,000 Detroit incurred. But what I can remember is that the violent death rate, just the people we're talking about on Pine Ridge during that three-year period of time, was 17 times that of Detroit. Detroit, the murder capital of the United States. Well, it probably was, because we're not really dealing with the United States, we're dealing with another country occupied by U.S. forces. You can look to the third world and you can find comparable rates, but not in the United States. What you have is a third world context inside the United States during the mid-1970s. And what you have, given what Brewer has laid out clearly, and what other goons are now coming forward and saying, and what common sense would tell you, is a functioning death squad functioning on Pine Ridge a functioning death squad that was coordinated, commanded, and controlled by the government of the United States in order to maintain a particular hegemonic relationship to the people and their resources. You have another nation inside the United States which is colonized for its own purposes by the United States, and that colonial relationship is maintained and is maintained internal to the United States through actualization and utilization of the same forms which pertain to the third world U.S. client-state relationships. Mano Blanco, the death squads, the white hand as they're called, is not something innately unique to Latin America. It is something innately unique to the U.S. form of maintaining hegemony and control over the resources of others, not just out there, but right here as well. Now, the FBI has had its own story about what transpired there. The FBI has, as I just suggested, simply denied the relationship that I have outlined between itself and the goon squad. It has denied that the goons were used as a surrogate to take care of AIM, to crush AIM resistance, to crush Indian resistance on Pine Ridge during that period in time because of lack of proof. Well, that's passé. Now we have the proof. And it's also maintained, as George O'Clock, the assistant special agent in charge of the Rapid City FBI office, the resident agency there under which Pine Ridge falls, an inability to come to grips with the massive violence which occurred in the wake of the Wounded Knee occupation, mainly because of the presence of the violence-prone American Indian movement. It had a lack of resources and consequent ability to come to grips with that, to prosecute and investigate as efficiently as it would like. Well, Agent O'Clock ignored a few interesting pieces of information when he made that pitch, and I will agree with him that it was a massive wave of violence. So I would agree with that. But what he neglected to say was that he was experiencing at that time the greatest concentration of agents to citizens ever maintained by this entity, the FBI, any place, any time in the history of that bureau inside the United States. The greatest concentration, and the greater the concentration of agents, the greater the degree of violence which was experienced. And while they were too short-handed to investigate homicides and serious physical assaults of AIM members, capital offenses in many cases, just didn't have the manpower to do it. He, at the same time, had the manpower to amass 316,000 separate investigative file classifications against the victims, leading to 562 indictments on felony charges among the victims, 562 felony indictments, which produced an all-time low yield in terms of results for the Bureau, 15 convictions, none of them for anything more serious than interfering with the function of a postal inspector in performance of his lawful duties. Colonel Warner summed it up quite well, what was going on there. They were deliberately going out and filing charges against the AIM cadres and the supporters of AIM in order to tie them up in court and to bankrupt them in mounting legal defense and in raising bail and to keep their energies tied up in keeping themselves out of prison, even though there was no reasonable hope on the part of the Bureau that convictions would ordinarily result. And Warner said, "We can win. Their best organizers and their most committed members are tied up in court for an indefinite period of time, and the resources are totally strapped in terms of legal defense, and so we can win even if not one person is convicted." And meanwhile, the goon squads functioned with impunity in a certain other area of what the FBI calls, in this arena, this counterintelligence arena, as they put it, as neutralization. You see, the FBI itself defines success in counterintelligence not in terms of investigative outcomes, not in terms of indictments and successful prosecutions and prison terms to be served by people who have violated federal laws, but in terms of, according to Richard G. Held, an architect of their counterintelligence operations domestically, neutralization of target. Well, if you're in a prison cell, you're neutralized in terms of your effectiveness as a political organizer. If you're tied up in court or jail for an extended period, you are neutralized in terms of your effectiveness as a political organizer. If you're beaten into brain damage, say, you're probably going to be neutralized in terms of your effectiveness as a political organizer. When all else fails and you're killed, obviously that serves the same purpose. The case of Leonard Peltier comes directly out of this particular context, a context which by 1975, the point at which the Peltier case becomes an operant reality, has been described by the U.S. Commission on Civil Rights itself, an official entity in two consecutive official reports, as a reign of terror existing on the Pine Ridge Reservation, a reign of terror which appears to be perpetrated by agencies and entities associated with the federal government. That's a direct quote. And it has to do with the fact that people were given an alternative by mid-1975, do one of two things. You're getting battered into oblivion. You can either back off and acquiesce in the political agenda of your opponents, the federal government and those aligned with it, or you can take more extreme measures. You can begin to engage in physical security. The AIM people have been called violence and violence prone, but the fact of the matter is that throughout this period, while AIM and those aligned with AIM are being called violent and violence prone, 60-odd members of their organization, my organization, and their supporters are being killed. Nobody is dying on the other side. Nobody's talking about the goons, and nobody's talking about the violence-prone FBI. Well, some people opted to go in one direction, some people opted to go in another. Some people did gear down. Some people were intimidated. Some people were bludgeoned in submission, and others requested that we gear up physical security to provide them with security to allow them to continue with their political articulation and not be shot to pieces as a result. And one of those particular encampments that was established for that purpose on a property belonging to Harry and Cecilia Jumping Bull outside of Oglala, that same village where the Calico Hall meeting had occurred 2 years before, was selected by the FBI, again according to its internal documents, as a point of attack. What they don't say is why they decided they wanted to attack it. It's fairly apparent that they wanted to provoke an incident which would justify in the public mind their bringing of extraordinarily massive federal force to bear on that reservation, because after 2 years of attritional warfare, they had not been able to completely break the opposition, that they would come in with hundreds of militarily equipped agents and auxiliary personnel and essentially roll up the reservation, drive AIM from it once and for all by virtue of having intimidated the traditionals that worked there to a sufficient extent that they would be no longer willing to engage in political activity. It didn't work out quite as they had planned. Two of their agents died in the process of sparking the firefight, which was to serve as the catalyst agreement. And they couldn't catch any of the Indians at the time who were culpable from their point of view in this. They all got away. But the head of that particular encampment was a guy named Leonard Peltier. And he was where he was, and he did what he did at specific request of the old people who were opposing the federal land grab on Pine Ridge at the time. Leonard was there. Leonard set up the defensive compound. Leonard participated in the armed defense on June 26, 1975, when the agents attacked. Leonard did not, however, did not shoot either of those men any more than he shot the Indian man that was killed that day, Joe Stuntz. There is significant indication that the federal government has always known that Leonard did not shoot the two individuals for which he was charged, Ron Williams and Jack Kohler, FBI agents. And if they don't, I can tell you clearly, unequivocally today, that Leonard did not kill these two men, because I talked to the guy who did. The way that particular case was handled was part of the swan song of the FBI operations on Pine Ridge, because they did use it. I mean, it worked to their advantage. They didn't plan it. They didn't plan to get their agents killed necessarily, but once they were dead, so much the better. Here's the justifying rationale to bring in 250 SWAT-trained agents from Minneapolis and Quantico, Virginia. And they did run their military sweeps back and forth across that reservation, and they did kick in people's doors day after day after day, and they did arrest people arbitrarily in massive numbers on John Doe warrants for no particular charge, and they did intimidate people, and they did just basically exhaust the reservation. So the banks and others withdrew AIM in order to take the pressure off the traditionals, and their mission was in some ways accomplished. But part of the way they handled the result of the deaths of their agents in the catalyzing firefight, which brought all this into being, was to essentially follow through with a COINTELPRO, as they call it, a counterintelligence program, a subset of the whole, in order to further divide the local community from the outside agitators, as they called us, from AIM. And that was, in order to accomplish this, they charged only people from off the reservation, even though they knew a number of people on the reservation had participated, and a number of people on the reservation acknowledged openly that they had participated. Leonard Peltier was thus converted into a symbol of the government's ability to make people pay an extremely high price for political effectiveness and political opposition. He is a symbol of the government's ability at this point to repress bona fide oppositional movements with the United States and to get away with it, so long as they can keep the man in prison, for he's doing double life at this point. They're making that point stick, conversely, in our ability to get Leonard Peltier out of prison. Would lie a very powerful symbol of our ability to overcome the intent of the government of the United States to repress political dissent within the United States and to keep captive nations and captive peoples. There are other internal colonies besides American Indians in the United States in the particular status prescribed for them by the U.S. conceptualization of world order. By way of closing, I'd like to point out a couple of things. The reality of what I've been talking about today is this. The point of it all is this. The kinds of things we're used to considering as being what the United States does out there aren't always out there. They're right here. The colonies, the colonial entities of the United States aren't always out there. More than 300 of them are right here. The integrity and the polity and the economy of the United States are bound up in those facts. Okay, reality one. Reality two, American Indian people are often called first Americans. And everybody always assumes that's because we were here first. And that's true. And that's one definition of that term, and it makes sense, but there's another. It can be called first Americans because things like I've been talking about today tend to happen to us first. But never, ever in instances like that do they happen to us last. We're simply first. What happens to us first is an indication of what's going to happen to you next. The FBI's focus, obviously, is not simply on American Indian reservations. Ask the members of CISPACE. Ask the members of the Black Panther Party. Ask the members of the Republic of New Africa. Ask the surviving members, and there still are some, of the Marcus Garvey Organization. Ask the member of the purges that occurred in this country in the 1940s and 50s under the rubric of McCarthyism. Ask the survivors of the Civil Rights Movement. Ask the survivors of the Puerto Rican Independence Movement. Ask the members of the dozens and dozens and dozens of political entities of all ethnic and economic and gender persuasions in the United States who have been considered dangerous by virtue of the fact that they were effectively divergent and offered an alternative division in some way or another to the population of this country, and who therefore experienced repression from this agency and correlate agencies, whether there is something unique in relationship between the FBI and American Indians. Yes, there is, in the sense that we have the treaties and the demarcated homelands, but no, there's not, in the sense that the same sorts of tactics we've been talking about being visited upon American Indian people in Pine Ridge in the 1970s can be and have been visited on others, and that's an immediate peril to all of you. Russ Means said that our liberation is bound up in your ability to see to it that your government honors its own laws, and I want to validate that. I consider it a supreme irony that 69 members and supporters of the American Indian Movement died on Pine Ridge Reservation during the mid-1970s, upholding the meaning of the United States Constitution, while an entity representing every one of you in this room came out to kill us in order to systematically violate the meaning, the spirit, and the intent of that particular document. As he said, we should not be asked, and we're tired of being asked, to fight your fights for you. We will join hands with you in your own fight to bring your own mad dog government into line, Metakiasi.
1: 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This classic from the AR Archives was recorded at Alfred University in Alfred, New York, in 1991. War Churchill was a prolific author. Among his many books are Fantasies of the Master Race and A Little Matter of Genocide. He's the co-author of Agents of Repression. He passed away in August 2026 at the age of 78. 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Joe Ritchie is our general manager and editor. I'm David Barsamyan. Thank you for listening. We go out with John Trudell. Look at us.
2: At times they were kind, they were polite in their sophistication, smiling but never too loudly. Acting in civilized manner, an illusion of gentleness, always fighting to get their way. While the people see, the people know, the people wait, the people say, the closing of your doors will never shut us out. The closing of your doors can only shut you in. We know the predator. We see them feed on us. We are aware to starve the beast is our destiny. The times they were kind, they were polite, but never honest. We see your technological society devour you before your very eyes. We hear your anguished cries exalting greed through progress. While you seek material advances, the sound of flowers dying carry messages through the wind trying to tell you about balance and your safety. But your minds are chained to your machines and the strings dangling from your puppeteer's hands, turning you, twisting you into forms and confusions beyond your control. Your mind for a job, your mind for a TV, your mind for a hairdryer, your mind for consumption. 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

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I have a beautiful program here for you tonight, and someday I might actually be able to play it for you. Let's give us just a second. It's chilly Friday evening, but it's not too bad out there. And I'll tell you more about what's to come here on Community Chat in just a second.

The moral of this story is never put a special playlist together. But we're going to play a little Patrick Ross, and then we'll be here on Community Chat.

This is Community Chat on Royalton Community Radio. I have no idea what my devices are doing. Friends, I need you to understand that I have a backup computer here. I am paranoid. I have my computer, I have my backup computer, and both of them told me that my password had been changed 26 days ago, and that surely I remembered my password. I am pretty sure I did not change my password 26 days ago. That's neither here nor there, friends, because what you need to know, and this is important, is that I logged in with my phone in a fit of desperation that, is very on brand for me. Let's put it that way. And then I said, okay, so what is my new changed password? And it's the exact same password I have been putting in. So I cannot tell you how much I have no idea what's going on right now, which is true most of the time anyway. But this is a very specific no idea of what's going on. And I do not like it. Anyway, Jennings and McComber are at the Public House in Queechy tonight from 5:30 to 6:30, both there, and Krishna Guthrie at Babe's Bar, and at Lebanon, New Hampshire's Anonymous Coffee House. They start at 7:30, Last Train to Zinkoff, Dan Paluta, and the Lion Sisters. That's what's up in live music. Shaker Bridge Theater at Briggs Opera House has North Hanger Abbey tonight. And Northern Stage continues with John Proctor is the Villain. Seen that live twice now. Did not regret it. You will note there is a plethora, let's call it a plethora, of content warnings associated with the show. Take them seriously, but I would still say it was worth going.

StepfordCinema.org for full information on that. Family Contra Dance in Tunbridge at the Tunbridge Town Hall. Classicopia is at the Old South Church in Windsor, Vermont with Wonder Women. That starts at 7:30. Classicopia.org. And also at the Hopkins Center at 7:30, it's Noli Temere, a performance blending aerial dance, a vast fiber art sculpture, and live music. Choreographer Rebecca Lazier and artist Janet Eckelman will be creating an immersive, interconnected experience. And that's what's on tonight. If you're listening live, if you're listening to the rebroadcast, don't worry, we'll tell you all about what's happening through the rest of the week. But right now, I'm going to see if I can get my other computer working, because I'm not going to lie to you kids, the sound on the other machine is just better. So, make plans, friends, make plans, and watch the world laugh. You're Sabrina Carpenter.

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Kids, how long do you think I didn't have the mic on? This is just one of those nights. I think we all need to accept that this is one of those nights. I'm not sure. I think I just gave you guys dead air that whole time, in which case I deeply apologize. There's a lot of stuff going on Saturday. It's Cornish Colony Weekend in Cornish from 10 to 5 on Saturday, from 10 to 5 on Sunday. Most of it is centered around the St. Gaudens National Historic Park, nps.gov/SAGA. Gosh-a-roo. The Berkeley Jazz Cats play in Enfield at 7 o'clock at the Enfield Shaker Museum. At Court Street Arts in Haverhill at 7 o'clock, it's a singer-songwriter showcase featuring Upper Valley performers. CSA-alumnihall.org, and again, that's at in Haverhill, New Hampshire. Social Dance in Claremont at the Claremont Senior Center at 7 o'clock. The Black Family Visual Arts Center at Hopkins Center present the National Theater in HD with The Misanthrope. Sandra Oh stars in this reimagining of Molière's classic dark comedy. hop.dartmouth.edu for more information on that. Noli Timier performs again at 7:30 at the Hopkins Center for the Arts. And at the Claremont Opera House, it's Fleetwood Mac tribute band Tell Me Lies, CONH.org. That will start at 7:30 on Saturday. We're just going to keep going. Let's have some music.

Troy's Vaughn and Charlie here on Royalton Community Radio. Let's look ahead to Sunday, October 11th. Cider Pressing Open House continues over at Brookfield Bees from 11 to 3. Upper Valley Cars and Coffee has their Fall Festival in West Lebanon at the Powerhouse Mall. It'll be the final Cars and Coffee of the season. 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And Cornish Colony Weekend continues in Cornish. God, I keep checking to make sure the mic is on at this point. At any rate, from 10 to 5, the Vintage Print and Collectible Show continues for the Maxfield Parish Vints and Collectibles. 2:30, the Cornish Colony through postcards and historic photos at the Plainfield Village Town Hall. Join a park ranger for a free slide presentation exploring the homes, people, and history of the Cornish Art Colony through historic postcards and photographs, nps.gov/saga. Oh, and let's see. At the Fells in Newbury, New Hampshire, it's the Heyday Fall Festival from 11 to 2. A fall festival with old-fashioned games, wagon rides, a petting zoo, live music, and local vendors. Thefells.org for full information. That is not a free event. There is a fee. And at 1 o'clock, view Maxfield Parish's original 1916 theatrical backdrop at the Plainfield Village Town Hall through 5 o'clock by donation. MaxfieldParishStageSet.org for full information on that. Maxfield Parish is the other super famous person from the Cornish Colony. At 2 o'clock at the Norwich Bookstore, write letters to voters with Vote Forward, a letter-writing gathering where participants draft Vote Forward letters to encourage voter turnout. 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Max capacity for that event is 20, so just keep that in mind. Northanger Abbey, a matinee at the Briggs Opera House at 2:30. And at 4 o'clock at the First Congregational Church of Lebanon, it's Affinities, Music of American, French, and French Composers with Matthew Odell and Leslie Neighbor Stroud. 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Thrifted art and vintage paintings get a spooky makeover. 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A few extra painting supplies and guidance will be provided. 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And the final night of Flying Dog Farms Burger Night. This is rescheduled from September 27th. 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At 4 o'clock, Reese and Kent are at the Ottoquechee Yacht Club in Woodstock. And that will take us through Sunday. And I'm feeling like maybe it's a little bit calmer. You probably can tell because there's only 20 minutes left. That's normally the way it works. But let's play a little more music. Here's Billie Eilish here on Royalton Community Radio.

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Let's take a look at Monday. 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I don't know. The Lions are involved. Light refreshments open to all. That's at 6:30 at the library on Monday the 12th. The Chandler Players, Chandler Centers for the Arts Community Theater Group, is opening auditions for A Peasant of El Salvador, a play about a Salvadoran farmer's family during political upheaval. Actors, singers, and ensemble members of all experience levels are welcome. Chandler-arts.org/players for full information. Auditions are actually Sunday. I don't know how I missed Sunday. Sunday, Monday, and Tuesday. Those unable to attend scheduled auditions can visit the Chandler Players page for video audition options. And let's see. There's one more thing. I thought. Come join me while I go. I swear there was something else on this list. Guitar for Beginners with Click Horton at the Center for the Arts Lake Sunapee Region. 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Again, that's on Monday. On Tuesday, the lucky 13th, Chelsea Public Library's Story Hour for Kids 0 to 5 is at 1 o'clock. 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It's a blended format with a hands-on session that begins on the 13th. 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Gardening with Pride in Norwich at the Willing Hands Garden. LGBTQ plus volunteers and allies gather to work on reducing food insecurity in the Upper Valley. Willinghands.org. That's from 5 to 6:30 p.m. on Tuesday. At the Abbott Library in Sunapee, New Hampshire, it's Wicked Strange New England. Author Jeff Belanger discusses his guide to New England ghosts, monsters, oddities, and urban legends. AbbottLibrary.org. 2 B's, 2 T's. AbbottLibrary.org for full information on that. At the Norwich Bookstore, it's author Machiah Bay Galt in conversation with Sarah Stewart Taylor. She will be discussing her new novel, The Nobody Code, with mystery author Sarah Stewart Taylor. 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Line dancing at the Chandler Music Hall. 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Upstairs at the Esther Mesh Room. And from 8:30 to 11 at Rollins Chapel on the Dartmouth campus, it is a free showing of Fritz Lang's silent sci-fi epic Metropolis with live organ accompaniment.
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And let's play a little more music before we finish out the working week. Here's Paramore.

Started here on Royalton Community Radio. Let's take a look at Wednesday and Thursday. Before that, I missed one showing on October 11th, which is at the Lebanon Opera House. Randy Feltface with Gimmick. As seen on Netflix and heard on BBC Radio 4, Randy Feltface has written and performed a dozen solo stand-up comedy shows, released many specials, and been nominated for Best Comedy at the Edinburgh Fringe Festival. There are some tickets left, but honestly, not a ton. LebanonOperaHouse.org for full information and pick yourself a seat. Coming up on Wednesday, a music class for infants and toddlers at the Library Arts Center in Newport, New Hampshire, libraryartscenter.org. Story time in Sunapee at the Albert Library at 10 a.m. at the Dunbar Free Library in Grantham, also at 10 a.m. Senior fitness at the Bugby Center in White River Junction at, you guessed it, 10 a.m. It's a theme. Bugbycenter.org for more information on that. And a vendor fair in the Aging Resource Center in Lebanon for people with living with diabetes, care partners, and loved ones, showcasing products and tools to help manage daily life. 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And shoulder health is the subject at the Upper Valley Aquatic Center from 6 to 7. 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Again, that's from 6 to 7 on Wednesday. Open mic at the Tunbridge General Store. Take the stage or enjoy the local talent hosted by, that's right, us, from 5 to 7. There will be a dinner special. And Earth's Greatest Enemy, this 2025 documentary examines the impact of carbon emissions from the U.S. military. A free showing at 7 o'clock, hosted at Royalton Memorial Library. Jarvis Coffin speaks at the Norwich Bookstore. This New Hampshire writer will be reading from Calmly on the Waters, his new collection of seasonal essays about rural New England life. 7 to 8 at Norwich Bookstore, norwichbookstore.com for more information. Also at 7:30 at the Hopkins Center for the Arts, Julia Keefe's Indigenous Big Band. A veteran of the Kennedy Center and the Smithsonian, Keefe has shared the spotlight with Tony Bennett and Esperanza Spalding. This is an Indigenous big band that blends jazz with Native stories and honors the legacy of Coeur d'Alene jazz icon Mildred Bailey. hop.dartmouth.edu. And Sawtooth Restaurant Bar and Stage hosts Upper Valley Improv at 8 o'clock. 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Let's see. Rebecca Termal performs at the Public House in Queechee from 6 to 8, and that will get us through Wednesday. On Thursday, preschool toddler story hour in Hartford Village at the Hartford Library at 10 a.m. The Pixel Players Gaming Group for kids is in Sunapee at the Abbott Library at 3 o'clock. And at 4:30, at the Dartmouth College's Baker Bailey Library, a free talk, Humanities is a Team Sport. 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At the Norwich Public Library at 5:30, author Michael Fried Thal will be discussing his new novel, The Queen of New York, following two generations of Jewish women through labor organizing, suffrage, and the civil rights movement. NorwichLibrary.org for more information on that. 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Free Stitch Night at the Bethel Arts Center. 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
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And at 6:30, a virtual program hosted by the Woodstock History Center, Anthropology Professor Marge Bruschak will deliver Encountering Natakina, Reconsidering Abenaki History. Bruschak will discuss new research that documents Abenaki persistence and survival despite past and present attempts at erasure. Register and stream this talk at woodstockhistorycenter.org. Again, that starts at 6:30 on Thursday. Alyssa N. Moore and Catherine Gibble read at Still North Books and Bar on Thursday at 7 o'clock. A chance to hear contemporary poetry up close. StillNorthBooks.com for full information on that. Northanger Abbey continues in White River Junction at the Briggs Opera House, Shaker Bridge Theater. It's the 10-Minute Theater Play Festival in Thetford at 7 o'clock. That'll play all this week, that weekend, parishplayers.org. First performance, again, is Thursday at 7 o'clock. 8 10-minute plays featuring a mix of new and veteran local authors for a varied community theater evening. And also on Thursday in... I thought I had live music. Maybe I don't. Maybe I'm lying to you. Preconceived in Hanover, a free documentary screening examining crisis pregnancy centers and the experience of women seeking abortion care. Registration is required. hop.dartmouth.edu. That's from 7 to 8:20. And I thought I had one more thing, but I think that was the end. Yes, that is it for the week. Digger is at the Playhouse this weekend. I'm not sure how long that's going to last. But you can say you saw that notorious flop in the theaters, I suppose. At any rate, you're listening to WFVR-LP-FM, South Royalton, Vermont, royaltonradio.org, or streaming at royaltonradio.org. I already just said that. 96.1 on your FM dial. It's been a night, kids. Thank you for bearing with me. Thank you for being part of this slightly odd night. I'm going to leave you with Ruel here on Royalton Community Radio. Have a good one. Well, I think I am. We'll see if I can get a play. You know, some nights you just have to accept that this night is not your night. Again, thank you all for your patience and your kindness. We'll be talking about the series of special movies that will be showing at the Playhouse in Randolph next week. We'll have some good times, and we'll leave you, I swear.

0: Radioland. Todd here on WFERLP in South Royalton. It's our weekly program of words, WordStream on. Rose Terramy back in the studio. Glad to pair up with her. It's been a little while. And we have a very jam-packed show today. But before we get to the content of the show, let's acknowledge our underwriters here. They include the Norwich Bookstore, and we're going to tell you about a couple of events happening there and some books that they're recommending. Also, the Seven Stars Art Center, longtime supporter of this radio station and of WordStream. The White River Valley Herald, I read it every week. Maybe you should consider doing that as well. Royalton Memorial Library, going to go visit them today for a tech issue. Megan Winters, the director over there. 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Good morning, Rose.
1: Good morning, Todd.
0: How are you doing today?
1: I'm doing well. Nice to be back in the studio with you. I think it has been quite a while.
0: Yeah, it's been quite a while. Of course, you had the build-up to the fair. I heard you and your mom talking about affairs at the fair.
1: Yes. Yep. That's the highlight of my year, I think, fair.
0: I like the discussion about how, in fact, I think it was written up by, Dave Salone? I read it in print, but I heard you guys talking about it. Your mom saying that... even almost like in utero, you were going to the fair. I mean,
1: yes.
0: every year of your life, you have been involved with the
1: yep,
0: fair.
1: Yeah, I was born in August, so I was a few weeks old during my first fair.
0: There you go.
1: And have not missed one.
0: How long have you been doing the Antique Hill gig?
1: Well, my claim to fame is that I've been doing it since I was 5 or 6 weeks old.
0: Okay. But as far as being, I know you were in the schoolhouse this year, right?
1: Yes, that I've been doing just for a few years.
0: And that's along with Elaine. I think I saw her in there when
1: yep,
0: I was
1: yep, she's usually in there for a day.
0: Yeah, that's great. Well, I got to spend some time there at the fair, enjoyed myself. I was there for, I guess, for political reasons. I mean, I hobnob with all our local neighbors, but I did get a chance to visit with one of the candidates for governor. Amanda Chenew was there that day. So very interesting. But this is not a political show. This is a show about words. We are going to be welcoming back a previous guest to the show and former programmer and maybe future programmer, Marion, if you're listening in already. Marion Umpleby will be joining us. She is now a freelance writer. And I think when we talk to her in about 10 minutes or so, we're going to ask her how that's going. She was working for the Valley News, but now she's freelancing, which she has done before. And I think that's a really interesting background. And we'll be specifically talking with her about a play that is currently playing down at Northern Stage in White River Junction. But what we normally do, actually, before I get to the word of the week, I am going to go to my tab for the Norwich Bookstore. It seems like every week down there they have a guest author or a group of people or a poet, and this week is no different. Tomorrow night at the Norwich Bookstore between 7 and 8 p.m., author Hannah Fries will be there celebrating her new book, A Forest Language. And I'm really interested in this book. In fact, I got a little card. If you are a regular patron there, you get a card. And when your birthday comes up, they give you 20% off. Not
1: wow.
0: That we're not talking about prices here, but 20% off. And I already have an eye on a book and a future guest possibly here on WordStream when I go down. So about this book that they're going to be talking about tomorrow night, A Forest Language. In this beautifully illustrated collection of short essays and reflections, poet Hannah Fries employs the vocabulary of trees to provide insight into the intricate workings of the forest and the human mind. The foreword is by Maria Popova, creator of The Marginalian and author of Universe in Verse. That indicates to me that maybe we could have a tree as a future guest and go over the vocabulary of trees. We'll have to look into that. I'm going to, we might return to the Norwich Bookstore in a little bit, but I think it is time for our first word of the week. And we have two today. We're going to do one in the second half, but we're going to do this one. And actually, we will maybe revisit this word also in the second half of the show. The word is interlocutor. Interlocutor. And it's sort of spelled just like it sounds. I-N-T-E-R-L-O-C-U-T-O-R. I have a feeling since you live in Tunbridge, Rose, that you have heard this word before.
1: I don't know that I have. I mean, I was thinking interlocking when you started saying that.

0: down there at what was once known, and for very good reasons has changed its name, but was once known as the Tunbridge Minstrel Show. And what Henry would do, well, here is the definition. One who takes part in dialogue or conversation. Well, I guess today we are interlocutors. And the second definition is a man in the middle of the line in a minstrel show who questions the end men and acts as leader. So I guess maybe if we talk to Henry sometime, we can ask him if he was not only the interlocutor, but was he the leader? Henry at the head of the line? So that is your word of the week.
1: Wow.
0: And we've got about 5 minutes or so until Marion Umpleby joins us. We're going to be talking about this play, and I should have it in front of me so we have the right title of the play, and I do. I'm going to bring this over here. Yeah. In fact, I'm looking at Marion Umpleby's piece right now. This was published September 30th, 2026. I became aware of this play, which is called John Proctor is the Villain, from an earlier review, and I get, I think it's once a week. It's not Substack, but I get it. It's from a former, I think, maybe even a former attorney. Her name is Susan Apel, A-P-E-L, and her review of the play I found very interesting, and part of the play is based on the book that was a bestseller back in the 60s by Arthur Miller, and which was turned into a play at that time, called The Crucible. And we'll be hearing, actually, you know what? Maybe we will get into this part right now, Rose. I'm going to be fiddling with some technology here, but I think I might have this lined up, and I do. And then I think we'll almost be time to bring Marion on the air. So leave my mic on. I was going to put a special adapter. But for those of you, and we might be talking a little bit later about books that were required reading, whether in high school or in college, etc. And The Crucible by Arthur Miller plays a critical role in this play that is now down at Northern Stage. Here's a little background about The Crucible in case you're not familiar with it.
2: Arthur Miller's The Crucible, first performed in 1953, is one of the most important works of 20th century American drama. Set during the Salem witch trials of 1692, the play follows a community consumed by accusations, fear, and suspicion as personal conflicts grow into a devastating public crisis. Miller's literary style combines historical drama, tragedy, realism, and allegory, using the events of Salem to comment on the political persecution and anti-communist hysteria of his own era. Powerful dialogue, dramatic irony, and escalating tension reveal how quickly fear can overwhelm reason and justice. The play explores themes of mass hysteria, reputation, guilt, integrity, power, authority, deception, and the conflict between individual conscience and social pressure. The Crucible remains important because of its timeless warning about what can happen when fear replaces evidence, accusations become weapons, and people must choose between protecting themselves and standing for the truth. The story starts in Salem, Massachusetts.
0: All right. That's just an intro to, there's a 15-minute overview of The Crucible. And I think, Rose, I was asking, I'm not sure, did that make it onto your reading list?
1: I don't recall that it did, so I'm actually curious to ask Marion, because we went to the same high school, if she read it and in what class.
0: Yeah, I remember reading it, and I think it was in high school. And actually, the play, according to Marion wrote a great review about that, and we're not going to talk about her review. We're going to let her talk about that in just a moment. But in Susan Apel, she says the setting is in Georgia, and I think it's within the last 10 or 15 years. The setting is in Georgia, and I believe it is an AP English class taking place there with a male professor. And I think as we talk about the play a little bit, we'll start to get an idea of the connection between The Crucible and this new play, which is called John Proctor is the Villain. I'm going to go away from this and actually, what am I going to do? I'm going to go back to just give you a little more heads up on the Norwich Bookstore. And once we get the light flashing, we're going to put Marion Umpleby directly on.

0: Here are some staff picks, books that have just come out. Well, we all know who Ann Patchett is. She's had a very successful career. She has a new book called Whistler, and that is currently out in bookstores. There's a new book called Yesteryear that's out. Emma Clue has a new book, a novel called Switzy. How about a re-release of The Odyssey? Of course, one of the most popular films. I'm sure it's being nominated for all kinds of Oscars. And of course, The Odyssey was originally written by Homer. Another book called Land, written by Maggie O'Farrell. Here's an author's name that I am very familiar with. The Things We Never Say by Elizabeth Strout. A new book, or at least a compilation of previous poems from a very well-known, in fact, we should be reading some of her poems in the future, from Mary Oliver. And then, those are some of the books. Actually, they have even more. I'm going to do just a couple more if I can get that to move over, and I can't. New releases, a book called Victorious from V.E. Schwab, Life Out of Order from Audrey Niffenegger, Nathaniel Philbrick with The Rush, and here's one that I'll end up with before we bring Marion on the air, a new book. It's a novel, so I guess I was thinking it was maybe a listing, and that actually is another word we might go over a little bit later called listicle. Anyway, that book is called Bad Words, and it's written by Kingsnash Robinson. And let's see if we've got Marion Umpleby on with us.
1: Hello, how are you?
0: Good, Marion. You're laughing already, and we haven't even started the show.
1: Nice to be here. Thank you for having me.
2: Hi, Marion. Nice to talk to you again.
0: Yeah,
1: Hello, Rose. How are you doing?
2: Good.
0: yeah, it's great to have you back. And I was saying before we just as the show was starting, that things have changed up for you a little bit. So we want to get caught up on your writing life and on your writing career, and then we're going to delve into this recent review that you wrote about the John Proctor play. So you last time we spoke with you were writing for the Valley News on a pretty much regular basis. I would see your byline, if not on a daily basis, certainly every other day, and not only covering arts but occasionally covering some other issues. But things have changed. So what's up with your writing life these days?
1: Yeah, so I think when I came on the show, I'd maybe just started as a staff writer at the paper, and as of August, I believe I'm now freelancing, which has been going well. I do have work, which is great. And still doing some writing for the Valley News, including this review. But yeah, I definitely miss my my friends in the newsroom. But it's been nice to sort of switch things up and just have some more flexibility.
0: So you're finding that flexibility and seeking out stories. So tell us now that you're strictly a freelancer. So you're pretty much coming up with the contacts, with the people, with the stories, et cetera. Or are you getting references from other people like Marion? You should get on this. I think you could write a good story about it.
1: It's been kind of a combination. Yeah, sometimes it's me, coming up with ideas and putting them out there, and other times it's someone will reach out. But yeah, kind of a combo. And I feel like I'm still getting my head around like that aspect of it and the pitching and everything. But I'm definitely grateful to have work to do. So, yeah.
0: I'm thinking of somebody who I just was talking to the other day, and I doubt you've met him, but I think he's kind of doing what you're doing. He formerly was sort of the alumni and public relations outreach person for the public, I mean, for the Vermont Law and Graduate School. His name is Dave Cellone, Cellone, and he is now doing some freelancing and has his own Substack. Is
1: Oh,
0: that
1: yeah.
0: yeah, so you might come across him, and he's doing kind of local stuff. He's really into the art world. So a lot of his work is based on that. But he had a recent piece that was very well written about, well, at that point, it was about a week ago that it came out, and it was advancing the Sheep and the Vermont 38th annual Vermont Sheep and Wool Festival. And it was really well written. So there's someone else who's kind of now not involved here at the law school, but in the freelance world. But sounds like you're settling into it pretty smoothly.
1: Yeah, trying to, for sure, for sure.
0: So how did it come across? Well, actually, let's go back to the very beginning. We just played a little piece before you came on, sort of a brief sort of outline of Arthur Miller's The Crucible. And Rose has a question for you about the reading of that, or the non-reading of that back in the day. Go ahead, Rose.
2: Well, first of all, Marian, am I right in saying we both went to Hanover, right?
1: Yes, you're correct.
2: Okay, I thought so. I don't remember reading that book. If I did, it didn't stick with me, which isn't a good sign. But did you read that in high school?
1: No, so I was reflecting on this before I came on today, and I thought, oh, I must have read it in high school. But I actually read it in like a drama class, like a political theater class in college.
2: Okay.
1: But I didn't read it in high school, which actually surprises me. Given how it is such a sort of staple of English classes. But yeah, okay, I'm glad I'm not alone in that.
2: No, yeah, I don't remember it in any classes, so it's new to me.
0: Well,
1: yeah.
0: Well, there is a reference to that this play takes place in an AP English class, and I think that's where I had a chance to read it. But let's go to this. You said that you think you read it in a drama class. So what are your memories of that, and thinking of how the young women in this play are certainly emphasized quite a bit? They play the major role in the course of the play down at Northern Stage. What were your impressions then, if you can recall back to those college days of reading it in the drama?
1: Yeah, I was trying to remember. I definitely remember feeling sort of outraged on their behalf. And I wouldn't say that my professor sort of made John Proctor out to be the hero the same way that the English teacher does in this play. I think it was a little more open-ended. But I don't remember arriving to the same sort of conclusions about John Proctor that these girls in the play did. So they were maybe a little ahead of me on that.
0: Well, why don't we delve into your review? So you have done theater reviews before. I think the last time you were on the air, yeah, we're just getting the mics so they're kind of level. Yeah, I can tell by the lines. Now they're getting more level. I lost my train of thought.
2: Can you walk us through sort of what it looks like for you to do this type of review? Are you doing research on the front end and then you go see the play, and then what happens from there?
1: So for this one in particular, I've been wanting to review this since I learned that it was coming to Northern Stage. I was very intrigued by it, and it was on Broadway, it must have been a few years ago, starring Sadie Sink, who was in Stranger Things and whom I am very obsessed with. And so I really wanted to see it on Broadway, and I was very excited to hear that it was coming to the Upper Valley. So I've been scheming to review
0: scheming.
1: This for a while.
0: Wow, that's quite a word.
1: And I was a little worried that I'd almost like built up my anticipation too much. But yeah, luckily got to review it for the paper. And all in all was just very impressed by it. And it just felt very important for the time, and for important for every time, as we sort of learn through watching it and through the connection to the Crucible.
0: Yeah, I think particularly from a feminist perspective, and at that time, and I was mentioning earlier, can you recall the setting is in Georgia, and it's almost contemporary, but it does go back a few years. Wasn't it set back in maybe, I don't know.
1: Yeah, so it was set in 2018, which is kind of debatable, but it's kind of a year after the peak of Me Too. Like, I think Me Too gets a hashtag in 2017. So those conversations have sort of been in the headlines by the time we're meeting these students.
0: Yeah, and certainly, the Me Too movement should live on. A lot of the things that brought it to the fore have not necessarily changed here now that we're 8 years, 8 years after that. So another thing that you said was you were hoping that you weren't getting too optimistic about the play, and yet it it really did resonate, and you thought, I read your review, and then I read the one from Susan April, and both are extremely positive reviews. I had about 5 questions that I wrote down. They're still back at the breakfast table, but I can remember. I can remember one of them, and that is, what overall, whether it was the writing, I would call it not a screenplay, but the script. Was it the actors? Was it the setting? Was it the director? Was there a particular actor that stood out? What were kind of one of your really favorite parts about the production?
1: I think one of my favorite parts by far was the camaraderie shared between the girls. And I think this was done, you know, through a combination of the script, like really captured that sort of like high school banter. And had a lot of funny pop culture references. But I think also the actors just had a great chemistry with each other. But I thought it, that part of the play really led us into those girls' world and how sort of weird and silly and obsessive they are and interesting. And just they felt like full people to me. And I think that was one of my favorite parts and just was so effectively done.
0: Yeah, and there's one character that I recall that comes back to the play, or maybe it's not even in the first mm-hmm. scene. And she seems to be, at least from the review, seems to play a very significant role. Can you, without giving away, you know, the entire gist of the play, can you talk a little bit more about that character and her effect on the other young women?
1: There's some drama between her and her best friend because she has slept with her best friend's boyfriend. So there's sort of that drama. And then there is some more, I don't want to say serious because, you know, that is also serious. But there's some more stuff that comes to light that I think asks the girls, the girls have to ask some difficult questions. And, she sort of takes the play to the next level, I would say, just in terms of what's happened to her. And, you know, they have all these, the girls have all these feminist values and conversations that they're having, but she sort of forces them to consider if they can really stand by them when the people who are perpetuating the misogyny that they're sort of speaking out against are people that they love and admire. So that's sort of her piece in it.
0: I'm just looking at a paragraph from your review here, and this involves, I guess, Are there other male students in this class, or is this pretty much an all young women AP English
1: class?
0: There are
1: some male students. There's, I would say they play a lesser part, but they have some interesting dynamics too. I'd say it's mainly focused on the girls.
0: Yeah, so I'm going to go to the teacher, who I think plays a significant role and may even have a little parallel to some of the characters in Arthur Miller's The Crucible. You write here that when the trill of laughter in the play's opening moments dissipated, stage lights shone on a high school classroom where a handsome, it's interesting that that word is put in there, a handsome English teacher, Mr. Smith, led a unit on sex education to everyone's embarrassment, including his own. So that was pretty apparent just by the staging and the acting.
1: Yes, I would say so. I don't think he really wanted to be there either.
0: And what was your impression as the play goes along of Mr. Smith? You made a comment about some of the conclusions that are made by this group of young women towards the end that don't, at least in my estimation from the review, don't necessarily cast Mr. Smith in a very good light.
1: Right. I think it was interesting because, and I don't want to give too much away, but his character definitely sort of shifts before your eyes and... you know, little details that you might not have thought much of at the beginning sort of take on a new meaning as the story unfolds, which I think, you know, says a lot about the playwright's sort of skill. He sort of shifts before your eyes, I would say, and not necessarily for the better.
0: Rose?
2: Um I don't know. I don't know. I'm no, taking it all in.
0: We can go on. I like some of the references, and Rose and I were sharing some music that we might be playing a little bit later in the show. In fact, when we do wrap up in a few minutes with Marian, I do want you to put that piece on that I thought of immediately when I started to read the reviews. Talking about, well, let's see. I'll just read directly from your review, Marian. Some of the play's best scenes when you went were when the girls were alone together on stage debating one another about feminism or pledging allegiance to Taylor Swift and her scathing lyrics about the men she's dated. Now, I haven't gotten around to playing Taylor Swift on the music shows that I do, and that's not out of disrespect to Taylor Swift, but I think her music's getting played on enough other stations. These students are weird and funny and anxious to be appreciated for those qualities, which also makes them vulnerable. And I think this is kind of going back to the Crucible as well, mm-hmm. which also makes them vulnerable to people who see that hunger as an opportunity to manipulate them. I thought that was a really well written part of your review.
1: Thank you. Yeah, and that to me felt so true. Like, I really related to that, being in high school and so enthusiastic and, like, weird, and you just want someone to appreciate that and sort of give you the space to really be yourself. And that also is a very vulnerable state to be in, because you sort of have your blinders on to, yeah, this desire to manipulate or to take advantage of that sort of, like, wide-eyed, wide-eyed state of being.
0: Definitely. So, Rose, do you have any other questions? I want to relate a personal story, and then we may ask you to stay on a little bit longer if you've got the time, as we shift subjects to film. And I believe you are very are you going to be reviewing any films in your freelance status?
1: I would love to. I don't have any lined up currently, but would love to, of course.
0: Oh, okay. Well, we're going to get to one that is written by a Polish director, and an interesting article in the New Yorker. I don't know if you, do you ever get a chance to read the New Yorker? What I get from them every once in a while is a tag for an online version. So if you don't get it, I'll make sure that you do, because I think you'll find this very interesting. So I'm going to drop back in time. I was trying to figure out how many years ago it was, and I'm going to say it was about 19. It was either 1983 or 1984. So that's a good 42, 43 years ago. I actually played the role, and I'd say it was more like playing the role than actually being an English teacher at a boarding school. And it was high school level, co-ed. It was the type of, it basically, to use a really crude term, it was a dumping ground for students who weren't fitting in other places, or who had family troubles at home, or at least the parents said, well, we'll just send you off to boarding school. So their adjustment level at age 15, 16, 17, 18 was pretty difficult. One instance that was happening that did not involve me at all was, it was pretty well known among the faculty that a young woman, a senior, I believe, or actually junior, going to be a senior, was sleeping with the athletic director on a regular basis over at his apartment in the gym. And that was known by the folks that were running the school, and yet it was kept under wraps. And so reading your review and thinking back to the Crucible, where there's a lot of rumor, there's a lot of secrets, what's really going on, that clearly was going on in real time. And then something mm-hmm. that did involve me personally, I left my grade book on my desk to go to lunch one day, and I came back and somebody had written a note on my gradebook. And I won't say exactly what the note said, but let's say it was rather, it was definitely quite sexual. And it basically, it was completely inappropriate, not something to be done by anyone. It was basically like an invitation from one of my female students in the English class. So I wrestled briefly as to what I should do about this. And then to go back to, not secrecy, I thought, well, my options are to confront the student and kind of have a lecture about this. Two, to go to the head of my department or to the head of the school and report this. Or option three, which is the one that I took, is act like it never happened. The only people that would have known about it were the young woman and myself, as far as I know. And nothing ever came with it. There was never any discussion. No other student ever came up to me. She never approached me directly. But, you know, those things do happen. And I think that this play, where, as you say, the banter that goes on between the young women, their changing view of the teacher. And then tell us about the end of the play. I know that Susan Apel says that they actually act out part of the crucible. There's a scene at the very end about that. Can you tell us a little more about that?
1: Yeah, so they're supposed to do a project in pairs. I believe it's imagining dialogue between two characters who never speak to each other in the play. And so what two of the girls come up with is truly, like, it just incredible. And I won't give it away, but it's just a perfect ending to the show. And Lord is involved. So I would, you know, I would recommend going just for that scene alone. Have either of you, did you guys make it to the play, or are you going to go?
0: I have not gone, and I would like to go, but I have a feeling, I think it's wrapping up maybe next weekend.
1: Yeah, I think the 11th's the last day.
0: Right. Yeah. Right, yeah. And is it running sort of Friday, Saturday, and Sunday? Are those the show times?
1: Yeah, I have the website open. Yeah, so it looks like it's Wednesday through Sunday. It's open.
0: Gotcha. All right. It sounds like a good play. And now we're gonna shift gears here. Have you ever heard of the Polish director? Boy, I want to get my pronunciation. I wrote it down over here. In fact, we might get to this. We would say his first name is Paweł. It's spelled P-A-V-E-L, but in Polish, Paweł Palakowski. Does that ring a bell in your film world, Marian?
1: I don't think so. I don't think I'm familiar.
0: Well, the film that is currently out, and he's made a lot of films, and this extended piece in The New Yorker is written by Anthony Lane. It's under Profiles, Borderlands, How Paweł Palakowski Learned to Film Europe's Fractures. And his new film, which I'm pretty sure, even though it says in the article, it's not going to be released nationally until later this month across the United States. I believe it is currently showing in Europe. It's called Fatherland. And it's a film about, I don't know if you remember, a well-known writer and philosopher named Thomas Mann, M-A-N-N. Well, the film is pretty factual, and it's about returning Thomas Mann and his daughter returning to Germany only 2 years after the war, 1947. Thomas Mann fled Germany back before, when Hitler came to power. So it's a film about that, and it's fascinating, and the writing goes on. And so it did play. I'm pretty sure that the Hop film series, I remember thinking, I want to go to this movie, and I think it's already played down there, but hopefully it's going to be released. Well, probably not down at the Nugget, but maybe at like the Savoy or something. You might want to check that out. That's a good, maybe you could give your own spin on a film review. But it does.
1: Very recommendation. I'll check it out.
0: All right, you should check it out. So the other thing I'm going to bring up is, are you familiar with the scientific term osmosis?
1: Yes.
0: You are. Have you ever heard of osmotic?
1: I don't think so.
0: No. So osmotic comes up in this film review, and I'm going to turn to the page where it's referenced here. As far as the scientific term, we'll go ahead and give you just a brief. It is connected with the scientific definition of osmotic, connected with the process in plants and animals by which a liquid moves gradually from one part of the body or the plant to another through a membrane or cell covering. And here is where it appears in here. One of the lead actors in this movie, once again, the movie is called Fatherland. And I believe he is a Swiss actor. His name is, well, his last name is Zischler. Can I see his first name? No. But this part, I'm just going to go to the part about Zischler and who plays the role of Thomas Mann. So this is the writer Anthony Lane. The role of Mann fits Zischler like a handmade suit. He is the veteran of two notable films set along the fault lines of his country. Wim Wenders' Kings of the Road, you're probably familiar with Wim Wenders, and Jean-Luc Godard's Germany Year 990, which was released in 1991. Moreover, he is not only an actor, but an author steeped in Goethe. There's the literary connection. I don't think we can get Goethe on the air, but we might talk with some expert about him in the future. And he wrote a deeply researched book on the movie-going habits of Franz Kafka. It's hard to picture the writer of The Trial, that would be Kafka, watching Chaplin's The Kid in 1922. But he did, twice. Indeed, so erudite is the actor Zischler that in the midst of shooting Fatherland, Polakowski advised him, don't think too much about what you know. I talked to Zischler, the soul of genealogy, over tea and cakes in his apartment in a peaceful western patch of Berlin. Polakowski, he told me, had issued an ominous warning before filming commenced. He said, I'm going to be cruel to you. But he was never cruel. It was more a matter of being resolute. As Zischler puts it, quote, he knows very well what he wants. The rapport between Polakowski and Zischler, osmotic, and that tricky space above the actors' heads. Apparently the filming of all of Polakowski's films, he leaves a lot of space above what's happening at the lower end of the screen. It's a narration in itself. Pay attention, Zischler proposed. So to all the doors that open and close in the film, the entrances and exits that mark the progress of the tale, it's, quote, like turning the pages of an album, he said. I thought of the family photograph album so close to Polakowski's heart. But just in that reference there to osmotic, even if you weren't familiar with, well, if you're a little bit familiar with osmosis, you can see how it is sort of that transposing of energy almost without speech between two people, like an absorption of one person to another, really, really easy. Have I piqued your interest in going to see this film?
1: I do feel interested. Yeah, I'll have to check out the New Yorker piece as well.
0: Yeah, I'll try to get a link to you. If you just look it up, you know what? I'll send you an email with the title of it, and you can probably find it online. So, what can we look forward from you coming up? What have you got on your plate as far as some of your freelance writing that's coming up?
1: I have a story for Daybreak in the works about sort of theater, but more broadly about new works in the Upper Valley, and a couple pieces for the Valley News coming along as well. So yeah, some stuff should be out soon.
0: Excellent. Well, I get both of those Daybreak every day, or except when Rob takes some time off, which in the summer he took some time off, but it comes out pretty much every day. It's a really valuable resource. And then we do get the Valley News at home, although the weekend paper came in a little bit late. We will look forward to your byline, and the door is always open here for you if you want to come back and do another show, Marion.
1: Thank you so much, and thank you for having me. This was so much fun.
0: All right. You're very welcome. Thanks for joining
2: us. Thank you, Marion.
1: Bye, Rose.
2: Bye. You too.
0: Well, Rose, in a little bit of our back and forth in getting ready for the show, we talked about, the learning process, going to school, whether it's getting started with reading back in grade school or high school or college. And I think you might have brought did you bring a grammar book in?
2: Oh.
0: I remember that. Can you fish out the grammar book and maybe we could study up? I'm trying to think that the grammar book that we were made to study, I'm pretty sure was written by Strunk and White.
2: Oh, yeah. Well, this is that one.
0: It is. Well, it's still around.
2: The Elements of Style.
0: That's
2: I don't think I had this book in school, but I would have appreciated it. This is actually a really beautiful copy. I found it at a thrift store.
0: Wow, it looks like it's never been opened.
2: I know. It's beautiful. It's illustrated. And very well laid out. I know I've referred to this before in other WordStream episodes, and I don't have a specific selection, but I feel like I could open to any page. Let's see. Yeah, and what I wanted to say, I feel like I need to redeem myself from my brain blip when we were talking to Marion, but honestly, I was just thinking back to my own high school experience, as she said, and as you shared, and this feels like kind of the theme for today, I guess, doing a little bit of just reflection on those kind of things. So, yeah, I'm transported for sure.
0: It's interesting how some of the themes, particularly in The Crucible and in the play that's down at Northern Stage, still have such resonance today. It's not like, well, that happened a long time ago and it has nothing to do with what's happening in current society. It certainly is, and I imagine in The Elements of Style, which is really a guidebook on how to write and use punctuation, and probably tells you all about adverbs and adjectives and everything else. So I think maybe it's still being used in schools around the country.
2: I'm thinking, since we've been talking a lot about writing today, maybe we could go to section 5, which is an approach to style. And the first section is place yourself in the background on page 100. Place yourself in the background. Write in a way that draws the reader's attention to the sense and substance of the writing, rather than to the mood and temper of the author. If the writing is solid and good, the mood and temper of the writer will eventually be revealed and not at the expense of the work. Therefore, the first piece of advice is this: to achieve style, begin by affecting none, that is, place yourself in the background. A careful and honest writer does not need to worry about style. As you become proficient in the use of language, your style will emerge because you yourself will emerge. And when this happens, you will find it increasingly easy to break through the barriers that separate you from other minds, other hearts, which is, of course, the purpose of writing, as well as its principal reward. Fortunately, the act of composition or creation disciplines the mind. Writing is one way to go about thinking, and the practice and habit of writing not only drain the mind, but supply it, too.
0: Mm. Really putting your personal stamp on your writing style.
2: Yeah.
0: That's interesting. And that's what I got particularly from this New Yorker piece by Anthony Lane that I'm going to forward over to, I'll forward it to you as well, Rose, but to Marion is a distinctive style, and I also get that from another great writer who has several, actually a current book that's out, and writes both in the nonfiction and fiction mode, and apparently lives when she's not down at the office, or maybe she's able to work from afar. She does write for The New Yorker and has several books out, and I would highly recommend her, and her style is very distinctive. Jill Lepore, last name is Lepore. What I'm going to do now is go to Daybreak. It was interesting to hear Marion say that one of her pieces is coming up in Daybreak, and we will monitor that. And also, she's still freelancing for the Valley News, so she's very busy. But Rob Gerwood, who we have had on the show, I think back when Gene Cassidy was with us, I believe we had Rob on during that period of time, those few months that Gene was part of the show before he passed. But on Tuesdays, Rob always includes a poem. So we're going to do a poem, and then we're still going to get to that piece of music that does reference back to the film review, at least in my head. And then we're going to maybe, if we have time, Rose, go to Folk Life, which I know you discussed on the air recently. And we're going to talk a little bit about an interlocutor that is involved in Folk Life, the Tunbridge Oral Histories 2026. Well, Rob has picked out this poem from a very well-known Vermont poet. In fact, her daughter, one of her daughters, I don't know if she still holds the role of poet laureate for Vermont. I think she does, and that's Bianca Stone. But this is a poem from her mother, Ruth Stone, and it's called Pokeberries. I started out in the Virginia mountains with my grandma's pansy bed and my Aunt Maud's dandelion wine. We lived on greens and back fat and biscuits. My Aunt Maud scrubbed right through the linoleum. My daddy was a northerner who played drums and chewed tobacco and gambled. he married my mama on the rebound. Who would want an ignorant hill girl with red hair? They took a Pullman up to Indianapolis and someone stole my daddy's wallet. My whole life has been stained with pokeberries. No man seemed right for me. I was awkward until I found a good wood-burning stove. There is no use asking what it means. With my first piece of ready cash, I bought my own place in Vermont, kerosene lamps, dirt road. I'm sticking here like a porcupine up a tree, like the one our neighbor shot. Its bones and skin hung there for 3 years in the orchard. No amount of knowledge can shake my grandma out of me, or my Aunt Maud, or my mama, who didn't just bite an apple with her big white teeth, she split it in two. Wow. Powerful poem there, with obviously Vermont residents. And that home that she speaks about there still exists, and in fact, you can go visit it. It's up, oh boy, you go over the Brandon Gap and down. It's in Goshen, Vermont. And once again, if you want to check out that poem by Ruth Stone, it's called Pokeberries. Well, I see we still have 9 minutes on the clock, so I think we can get to folk life, Rose. And maybe we'll just finish up at the very end of the show with that instrumental. And I have bookmarked this. So we have been referencing our friend and also a colleague here on the radio station. He will be on with me again, as he has been for 13 and a half years. But his writing, this is Henry Swayze. He's on with Greenzine at 11 o'clock on Thursdays. But this is from a different part of his life, the early stages of his life. So what I thought we would do here, Rose, and do you know which one of your many volunteers who did the interviews, do you know who did the interview? Is that listed here in this chapter? Who spoke with Henry?
2: It's not listed. I want to say it was Emily Howe and John O'Brien. I could be wrong.
0: Okay.
2: But I believe it was them.
0: Yeah, I think it probably was. Well, Henry also, he has a lot of, not that he wants to be famous, but there's, I always count him as the third co-founder of this radio station. And he grew up, his dad worked in New York City, and they had a place, a very rural area, which apparently is still pretty rural in New Jersey, and basically it was an off-the-grid camp, so he knows what it's like to live off the grid. So I'm just going to read a couple of sections, and once again, to remind you, this book actually, Rose, is available now. I know a number of copies were sold at the Tunbridge World's Fair. I believe you can probably get it at the Tunbridge General Store, and where else can people find this book?
2: They should be available at the Tunbridge Public Library.
0: Okay, also at the Tunbridge Public Library, and who knows, maybe we should get a few copies down to the Norwich Bookstore if they don't have it yet.
2: That's an idea.
0: All right. I'll work on that. So I'm going to read from When Henry Arrives in Vermont. So this is from page 110, just titled From New York to Tunbridge. So how did we end up in Tunbridge? My wife Cornelia and I were living in New York City. We both had consulting types of jobs, and we were looking to spend a lot more time in the country. We were thinking of continuing to have an apartment in New York, and to maybe spend 3 or 4 days a week out of town in Westchester or Dutchess County. Those are two counties very close to the city. We made bigger and bigger circles around New York City and got all the way out into Bucks County, Pennsylvania. We had a very lightweight two-person motorcycle. I'm just trying to imagine those two on a motorcycle. And we did a lot of looking on the Czechoslovakian motorcycle. But no luck finding property. We said, let's go for a camping trip. Let's go up around the Gas Bay. Well, that is very far, way up into Canada. We camped up there in June with snow in the woods and came back down through Vermont. It was all local roads before the interstates were built. We thought Vermont was way nicer than anything we saw in the Gas Bay and wondered if we should be living there. We went back to New York City and stewed about it for a week. Thought about how life would work if we really got this far away from our work. And decided to go for it. So we turned back around and came up to Vermont. We took a map of the state and we set a compass and made a 60-mile circle around Dartmouth. We made a 60-mile circle around Montpelier. We looked at everything where they overlapped. That's an interesting strategy. We figured if we needed to have a job, those are the two places that a job would likely come from. And then I'll just read this next short section. Tunbridge in 1965. Of the people living in Tunbridge at that point, 85% made their living from the land, either by logging or farming or servicing those things like the grocery store or Trottier's or L.B. Bowen's. The other major employers were the granite quarries. It was a very impoverished area at that point. I'd say 75, maybe even 85% of the houses in Tunbridge had little or no paint on them. People didn't have the money to paint houses, even if they were doing it themselves. People still were growing their own food. I'm going to turn it over to you, Rose. You want to pick out a couple passages?
2: Sure. Well, I think one that's really stands out is the how we got on Sesame Street. I just think that's fun. So how did we get on Sesame Street? He says. I actually don't know how to pronounce this person's last name. Ellen Hovde, maybe? Who had a place in Chelsea, was producing things for Sesame Street, kind of moving up the chain. She came to my kids and said, "Well, what do you like about Sesame Street?" And they said, "A lot of it's pretty good, but all the stuff about animals is fake. It's all kind of shot in zoos. It's not the way things really are." We already had sheep at that point, at least a modest number. Ellen said, "All right, will you people do a film with me?" So we got to be on Sesame Street. There were two films produced. There was a sheep to sweater one, which is the one that was played the most, and then there was another one on border collies. Ellen did a lovely job on those. It was a total freebie. We got the sweater out of it. It was shown more times and was translated into more languages around the world than any other film that Sesame Street ever produced.
0: Wow. Sesame Street. I remember watching some Sesame Street back in the day.
2: We've got, I don't know how long the song.
0: I do know how.
2: Okay.
0: I'm watching the clock.
2: All right. There's also this really interesting newspaper clipping that I think, if I recall from our meetings when we were in the editing stages of this edition of Folk Life, Henry hadn't talked about this in his original interview. But it came to our attention that this should definitely be included, and so the headline of this article says, "After crash, Tunbridge man seeks to retrieve glider from White Mountain National Forest." And the caption is, "Henry Swayze, 84, of Tunbridge, Vermont, returns to the scene of his glider crash in order to plan an extraction of the aircraft near Hogsback Ridge in Benton, New Hampshire, on Friday, June 28, 2024. Swayze, who took off from Post Mills, Vermont, on June 2nd and crashed after failing to find lift on his return from Cannon Mountain in Franconia, New Hampshire, was rescued by a team of first responders uninjured." So, that's interesting.
0: Yeah, the adventures of Henry. And I like that you picked that part, because that was really recently, just a couple years ago. So we spanned 1965 all the way up till just a couple of years ago. And I remember Henry telling me about his adventures of, he was hanging upside down in that glider and was kind of locked in. It was very awkward, but somehow he was able to get out. And he actually kind of enjoyed his time while waiting for a rescue, because he was listening to some birds that he hadn't encountered here in Tunbridge or up in Burlington. Hey, why don't we go over our underwriters one last time? We want to thank folks for listening to WordStream. The show is rebroadcast. 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
0: And when does the replay go up?
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0: That's right, right around midnight, 1 a.m. So if you've enjoyed the show and you want to turn some other people on, maybe you have an idea about a writer that we should be talking to on our show, you can send an email to sororadio@gmail.com. The show has been brought to you today by the Norwich Bookstore, the Seven Stars Art Center, White River Valley Herald, Royalton Memorial Library, Abracadabra Coffee Company, the Frankenberge Agency, and the Co-op Food Stores. For those of you of a certain age may remember this King Curtis version of the Lulu classic, which came out in about 1964 and has to do with a young woman in a high school class who's falling in love with her English professor. This is To Sir With Love. Thanks for joining us today on
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We are Royalton Radio, and we're on Facebook and on Instagram, so make sure you like us on there. We started today's show off with a song called Salute, and the name of the band is Tubab Karoo. And I'm sure I totally butchered the name, but it was such a good song, I had to play it, right? Even though I can't pronounce the name of the band. We'll work on that. Okay, so let's thank the underwriters that support Royalton Community Radio and the good stuff. Co-op Food Stores in Hanover, Lebanon, and White River Junction. 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Seven Stars Art Center in Sharon, Mr. Ed Kastner, and Mr. Tom Wells. All right, today's show, we've got a lot of upbeat tunes for you. We have some good driving music. Get you out there and check out the foliage and see what's going on. Get out there, maybe pick some apples. You know, just get outside while the weather's still nice. All right, so up next, we're going to hear from Sam Roberts' band. The name of the song is called Hard Road.

My name's Carl Newman, and I've got a weekly gig I call The Breakfast Club, which airs every Wednesday morning from 7 to 10 on Free Vermont Radio. 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

weekdays are covered from 7 to 10 a.m. with a different DJ. So make sure you tune in Monday through Friday, first thing in the morning. Actually, wait, no, we start at 8 to 10. You can tune in at 7, but... Okay, so who did we just hear from? Let's start with the very first song. We're going to, let's see, we heard from Sam Roberts. The name of the song is called Hard Road. Next was Nathaniel Rateliff and the Night Sweats with Be There. We heard from Lucas Nelson and The Promise of the Real with My Own Wave was the name of that song. And the last one there, that was Micah Wagner with Chase the Sun. We did hear from him last week. He was on the first song, I think, second song in the show last week. And I think he's got a great voice. I think he's got great sound. So figured we should play him again this week. Okay, so onward and upward. Up next, we're going to hear from Marcus King Band. And the name of this song is Where I'm Headed.

That's Pink Lady on a Red Motorcycle. Actually, it's just called Pink Lady, but you know, you got to have follow through. All right. So before that, we heard from Karina Reichman with Easy Rider. Before that was the Sheepdogs with the name of the song Nobody. And the Marcus King Band started the set off with Where I'm Headed. And where we are headed is to thank some underwriters. At least talk about them. That's part of it, right? So when you're in radio, there's certain rules that we have to follow. And so there are certain scripts that we need to read. And so that's kind of part of it. If you want to be an underwriter, we can do this for you too. So check us out on our webpage. And I did go over to our webpage because I was a little bit confused on what I said a little while ago. And our Monday through Friday shows start at 7 a.m. and they go until 10. So if you're looking for something good to listen to in the morning, make sure you check out our morning mixes. 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And a big thanks to Murphy Builders from South Royalton and Mr. Tom Wells. 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Okay, up next, we are going to hear from Drew Holcomb and Ellie Holcomb with Memory Bank.

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2: 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In the web. It's a pretty great website, so make sure you click on over to it if you're not tuned into it already and listening to us with a live stream, or maybe you're doing the replay. Who knows? But either way, thanks for supporting and tuning in. So that was Shay with his promo. Do miss hearing his voice on the radio. I'm sure he's rocking this healing thing, taking care of himself. He better be, because we really do miss him here at the station. He's such a great presence to have on the radio. And on Wednesdays, when I come in to do my show, he's here just before me and we get to visit. So looking forward to seeing him. And thanks for tuning in. Thanks for listening. And we're just cruising into the second half of today's show. We started the last set off with Drew Holcomb. The name of that song is called Memory Bank. I really like that. Hope you guys caught all the lyrics to that one. Next was Silverada with Longitude. We heard from Kenny Sharp with Boogaloo. That was pretty fun. And next, the last song there, that was The Kitchen Dwellers. The name of that song is called Gypsy. All right, so let's keep the ball rolling. This next song probably is my favorite, and you guys will figure out why as you're hearing it, and I think you'll like it too, and that's why we do this, right? We want you guys to enjoy the music. You hear lots of unique, good music on this station. We are not cookie cutter by any means, and thanks for supporting that. Thanks for letting us be a little weird on the radio and tuning in and cheering us on. We were at the Sheep and Wool Festival last weekend, and we helped park cars. It's a big fundraiser for the radio station, and we do have a lot of fun when we all get together, and it was a huge turnout. I think it was a very successful event, and it's something that we do look forward to, because as folks in the station, we don't really see each other very much. We hear each other on the radio, or we'll see each other in passing, but we don't actually get to spend time together. So when we get together for these events, I always look forward to seeing my co-DJs and their families, all sorts of people stepping out and supporting local causes. And that's why we believe in community here at this station. All right, I'm hopping off the soapbox. Sorry about that. All right, the next song here, this is Robert Randolph and the Family Band.

That was Pressing Strings with Wheel Inside a Well. Before that, we heard from Danger Muffin with Mystery Repeating. We heard from the Polyrhythmics with Gotta Be Something, Gotta Be for Something. And it was Robert Randolph and the Family Band with Love is the Only Way. And that also featured Dave Matthews. So hope you guys like that tune. Let's see. So let's talk about some of the underwriters here. All right. 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And a big thanks to Ed Kastner for his support of Royalton Community Radio. We are WFVRLP in South Royalton, Vermont, 96.5, and RoyaltonRadio.org in the web. We have a little over a half an hour left of today's show, so we're going to keep the music rolling. And up next, we're going to hear from Daniel Donato.

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We are also on social media, so make sure that you search us out and like us and make us your friend, and you can keep up to date with all the good stuff that's going on with the station. Okay, so we started that last set off with Daniel Donato, and the name of that song was Why You Been Gone So Long. We heard from Sam Morrow with Sit Crooked, Talk Straight. Jay in the Causeways performed How Did We Get Here? And Little Feet, of course, that last song there, Fat Man in a Bathtub. Okay, so I decided that I would put together a little set. It's a little bit of reggae, a little bit of ska, but it's still fun. It's probably all songs that you guys know the lyrics to, at least a few of the songs in this set. So make sure you have your dancing shoes on, and let's just go. The first band that we're going to hear from is called The Slackers.

right, I'm going to get ready to head on out of here. I want to thank you for tuning in. I want to tell you who we just heard from. We heard from the Slackers. They started everything off with Have the Time. Next was the Agrolites with Free Time. Next was Hopton Lewis with Express Yourself. And the last song there, that was the Melodians with Rivers of Babylon. I want to thank the underwriters, the Good Stuff for the Good Stuff, Integrity Energy Solar Professionals, Tom Wells, Kumon Reading and Math Center of the Upper Valley, Seven Stars Art Center, the Frankenberg Agency, Co-op Food Stores, Mr. Ed Kastner, and Murphy Builders. Thanks for supporting Royalton Community Radio. We're going to end with Push Push. This is Herbie Mann and Dwayne Allman performing this song we got here. I don't know if you can hear it in the background, but it's pretty great. So make sure you focus on the good stuff, and I'll see you all very soon.

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1: I've known Gary for, what, 4 or 5, 6 months now, when he moved into, like, the family group that I was already knew for quite a while. And in that time, I got to know him real well, and I learned to love him. And, like, you know, we ball and everything, but, like, it's really a pretty good thing because, like, I have plenty, there's plenty of freedom because, like, we're not going together and we're not in love or anything like that, you know? Like,
2: communicate with your parents?
1: I can communicate with them on one level, and that now I've been away from home for 2 years, and at first it was very rough. Now they, you know, they're beginning to mellow about it, you know, and like it's not so hard on them that I'm the way I am. But I can't really communicate to them about anything that's really important because they just could not understand it. Like my mother's really, really lives in a lot of pain because she's sure I'm going to go to hell, and there's nothing I can do to tell her that, you know, that just doesn't exist for me, you know. So there's no communication on those levels.
3: My father once asked me whether I was in a communist training camp or something in the house that I lived in. And, you know, like I could understand, you know, where he's coming from because when he, well, he's an immigrant, you know, and so he came over here to better himself economically and socially and all that other crap. But make it better for me, and he can't understand why I didn't play, you know. So, you know, he's saying, you know, why aren't you playing the game, you know? You know, here's all this opportunity, here are all these things which have so much value, but they only have value to him, and he can't understand why they don't have value to me. But then again, he does have wisdom enough to, you know, allow me to be who I am. And, you know, he's just, I guess he has some kind of idea in his head, you know, that I will, by doing what I'm doing, learn for myself how to live. And that's what he wants me to do anyway. So, you know, he can't understand why I am the way I am, but he very much wants me to be that way because that he knows that's the only thing for me.
1: He started his trip when he was 4 years old.
2: Really?
1: Yeah.
2: Yeah. Nothing to do with drugs or anything?
3: No.
1: No, me neither.
2: That's a cop-out or is drugs
3: I don't know. Like, I used to be into drugs, and I almost... I was very heavy on drugs, but now it seems like it's almost contrived. It's like drugs and revolution and the United Front and all, you know. I just, you know, I'm a human being and that's all I want to be, and I don't want to, you know, I don't want to have a mass change because a mass change only brings around mass insanity, you know. I just want to be myself and find a place where I can, you know, maintain some kind of balance within myself, you know, and kind of like, you know, the Hamlet trip, you know, to be or not to be.
2: Do you think you could ever communicate with a guy like Nixon or Westmore?
3: Oh, I hope so.
2: Yeah, but they're doing their thing, aren't they?
3: I don't know. It's like they are neurotic or psychotic or, you know, having fun, as they say in Life Magazine. I don't know. It's like
4: they'd say the same thing as you, though.
3: Yeah, right. But it's not true because I don't need all that power, you know, where I can just I can just sit here, you know, like right on this roadside, you know, and like I don't have to become president of the United States, and I don't have to, you know, go all that way up. You know, I don't have to make the climb because there's nothing to climb for. It's right all sitting right here.
4: Do you have tickets to this thing?
1: No.
4: No. How are you going to get in?
1: Well, I don't really know.
3: I wasn't thinking about it.
1: I figured, you know, once I got here, I'd see whatever happened and go along with it.
3: It's like people that are nowhere are coming here because there's people that they think are somewhere, so everybody is, like, really looking for, you know, for some kind of answer, you know, where there isn't one. I think, you know, because, like, why would 300,000, 120,000, 60,000, 70,000 people come to anything, you know, like, just because it's music, you know? I mean, was music all that important? I don't really think so, but people don't know, you know, they don't know how to live, and they don't know what to do, and they think that if they can come here, they can find out, you know, what it is or how to maintain with it. Or it's just like people are very lost, I think.

Snuck in a waltz right there without even realizing it. That's called The Conversation from Pearl Django. And I keep coming back to this outfit out of Seattle who named themselves ever so smartly after Pearl Jam and Django Reinhardt because they play Gypsy Swing and they come from Seattle. From their 2007 album Modern Times, Neil Anderson on guitar, Rick LaPanna on the bass, Michael Gray on the violin, and David Lange playing the accordion here on the Wood Warblers Jazz Grass Communique Edition. Had Tell Me One More Time before that, an instrumental by the Matt Flinner Trio from a 2009 release called Music Du Jour. Matt Flinner played mandolin, Ross Martin on the guitar, and Eric Thorne played bass. Prior to that, to wrap up the Ladies' Choice set, Into Words from Lindsay Liu and the Flatbellies off their 2014 extended play release, Here Between. Lindsay Rilko played the guitar, Clawhammer banjo, and sang. Josh Rilko played mandolin, Spencer Kane on the upright bass, Keith Billick on five-string banjo and guitar, Mark Lavengood played resophonic guitar. And I started that set with the Rail Splitters from their 2015 album called The Faster It Goes with a tune called Tell Me. Dusty Ryder on the banjo, Lauren Stovall sang and played guitar, Christine King played the fiddle, Peter Sharp played mandolin and banjo, and Leslie Ziegler played the bass. Welcome to the jazz portion of things. This is guitarist Gabor Szabo with Just a Little Communication.

That one's called Speak to Me, the John Taylor Trio. In 2015, released Decipher. John Taylor played the piano, Tony Levin on the drums, and Chris Lawrence played the bass. Here on the Wood Warblers Jazz Grass Communique edition. Before that, dropping back about 90 years or so with Fletcher Henderson and his orchestra featuring Louis Armstrong on the trumpet in a tune called Words. Recorded in 1924 with Elmer Chambers and Howard Scott also playing trumpets, Charlie Green on the trombone, Buster Bailey on the clarinet, the legendary Coleman Hawkins on tenor saxophone, Don Redman on alto sax, Charlie Dixon on the banjo, Ralph Escuderus on the tuba, and Kaiser Marshall on the drums. Harkening back to the dawn of the jazz age, and I started that set with just a little communication for the Communique Jazz Grass event from Hungarian guitarist Gabor Szabo of his 1971 album High Contrast. Wolfgang Metz played the bass, Felix Falcon on the congas, Jim Keltner on the drums, Bobby Womack on rhythm guitar. I've got just a few more for you here, starting off with the legendary trumpeter Clark Terry from his 1964 release, The Happy Horns of Clark Terry. This one's called Jazz Conversations.

Can you hear me talking to you? That is Kenny Clark on the drums from 1955, tune written by Julian Cannonball Adderley, who also plays alto saxophone on that cut. The album Bohemia After Dark was a smash hit, and the actual song Bohemia After Dark covered by so very many different jazz greats over the years. Donald Byrd played the trumpet, Nat Adderley on the cornet, Horace Silver on the piano, Paul Chambers on the bass. Capping off the Wood Warblers Jazz Grass Communique edition. Before that, the mighty Charles Mingus with Conversation from his 1957 album East Coasting. Clarence Shaw played the trumpet, Jimmy Nepper on trombone, Shafi Hadi alto and tenor saxophones, Bill Evans on piano, Danny Richmond on the drums, and Mingus playing the bass. I had Jazz Conversations before that from trumpeter Clark Terry from his 1964 album The Happy Horns of Clark Terry, Phil Woods on alto sax and clarinet, the legendary Ben Webster on tenor saxophone, Roger Kellaway on piano, Milt Hinton on the bass, and Walter Perkins played the drums. I hope you enjoyed the show as much as I enjoyed producing it for you. Gonna leave you here with a tune called Deciphering the Message by the legendary Art Blakey and the Jazz Messengers from a 1955 album At the Cafe Bohemia, Volume 1. Art Blakey on the drums, Kenny Dorham on the trumpet, Hank Mobley on tenor saxophone, Horace Silver on the piano, and Doug Watkins on the bass. Thanks again for tuning in. Take care of yourselves. Stay healthy. And whatever else you do, please be good to each other. I'll catch you next week with a whole new show.

0: Welcome to Vermont's Finest, where we will be exploring the music of Vermont's greatest band, Phish, by digging into one select show each week. My name is Ross McGee.
1: We're going to be heading back 3 years ago to Phish's performance at the Irvin J. Nutter Center in Dayton, Ohio, a place Phish is very familiar with. And this comes back in on October 10th, 2023. This is the date that Phish has played 9 times, the majority of which were in the 1.0 era, starting back in 1987 at the Ranch in Shelburne, Vermont. The 1989 found them at the Front in Burlington. 1990, they were playing Tracks in Charlottesville, Virginia. 91, they played the Emu Ballroom at the University of Oregon in Eugene, Oregon. 94 found them at the Palace Theater in Louisville, Kentucky. 1999, the Pepsi Arena in Albany, New York. And then 2010, they played out at the First Bank Center in Broomfield, Colorado. 2016, they were on The Tonight Show with Jimmy Fallon, so they were playing in New York City. And then the show we're going to listen to, 2023, at the Irving Nutter Center in Dayton, Ohio. And they were scheduled to play tonight down in Huntsville, Alabama, but that was canceled due to the hurricane down there. So hopefully everybody's staying safe. That has been rescheduled to this Monday. And quite a show they played last night, so I hope everybody can get a chance to listen to that one. Before we get started with our featured show, I want to say thanks to the underwriters of this show and station. Without their support, couldn't bring you any of the great programming we have here. So definitely a big thank you to ScanVT, the Kumon Reading and Math Center, Tom Wells, the Tunbridge General Store, and the White River Partnership. Thanks to all of them for their support of this show and station. All right, let's get going with our featured show. This is Phish from 3 years ago on October 10th, 2023 at the Irvin J. Nutter Center in Dayton, Ohio.

That brings us to the close of our featured show 3 years ago today on October 10th, 2023 at the Irvin J. Nutter Center in Dayton, Ohio. We started off with Sigma Oasis, followed by The Ninth Cube. Then we skipped Theme from the Bottom, Cool Amber and Mercury, and 555. Got to hear Bathtub Gin. Skipped over Broken Into Pieces, Reba, and Chalk Dust Torture to close out the first set. Then we got to hear the whole second set, Mike's Song into Prince Caspian, No Men in No Man's Land, back into Caspian, It's Ice, Pillow Jets, Weekapaw Groove, Twist, and Slave to the Traffic Light. And then we skipped over the encore of Joy, Buffalo Bill, Wilson, and First Tube. 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

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I'm your host, Peter Neary, and we just opened with Valziena, and that was by Badi Assad, and it means a waltz-like, yeah, kind of waltzy. And it was a kind of a waltz tune, beautiful, beautiful number there. Today's show is there's actually just two songs that are more than one guitar, and so it's kind of a one guitar plus, but a small plus, or plus in parentheses, because most of it is just all Latin solo guitar music. But like I mentioned, there'll be a couple, and I'll do the first one right after this little break here. Before we get going, again, we'd like to thank all our supporters out there to this station and this show. And that would be Rebecca Begin, yeah, I Care For You, Murphy Builders LLC, Solarfest, the Tunbridge General Store, Vermont Law and Graduate School, Scan VT, and the White River Valley Herald. Okie dokie. So first up then on this One Guitar Small parentheses plus show, it's going to be Antoine Boyer and Yore, and it's called Romantic Song, a duet.

Okay, that was Mr. Rafael Rebello. And with meu avô, and which means my grandfather. And before that, another one by Rafael Rebello. It's Com Mai de Mil. I'm not sure that's how you pronounce it in Portuguese, which means, though, with more than 1,000. Before that, we had Manha de Carnaval, Luis Bonfá's very famous number there that he wrote and also played it there. And that's Morning of the Carnival. And before that, it was actually a little surprise here. Valsa de Vida by Turbio Santos. Turbio Santos. And I thought it was a total solo guitar, but in the very end there, he overdubs himself. And you'll hear two guitars. So there's another two guitar thing for you there. anyway, through that end. Anyway, we started off, of course, with Antoine Boyer and Lene Liore.

Yore, yeah, with a romantic song and a very interesting duet there, guitar and harmonica. Okie dokie, moving on. Let's hear some from this wild man from Argentina who passed away a few years ago, Juanjo Dominguez. And we're going to start with Virginia is the name of the song. It's actually a Venezuelan number. Okie dokie, coming up, Juanjo Domingo. You're going to hear three by him.

Okay, we just heard three by Mr. Juanjo Dominguez, and these three were all off of his Latino Americano album. It's a few years old there. Anyway, this last number was called Danza Paraguaya, and that was a Paraguayan number. Before that, Volver Golondrinas, and that was an Argentina number where he's from. And we started with Virginia, which is a Venezuelan number. Okay, that's those three. There is an event coming up a few weeks out here, but I just want to mention it. Okay, if I can find it now, where'd I put that damn thing? Where's that damn N? Anyway, it's 90-year celebration of Forge Sayer, that skiing operation there. So anyway, I'm leading off the listserv here. 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Okay, that's a long time. I actually did that a couple times when I was athletic, way back when I could do things like that. Anyway, 9 years of skiing, friendship and community while raising funds for our Nordic Alpine ski jumping and ski mo programs. The evening will include a silent auction and raffle featuring special experiences, ski gear, gift certificates, local attractions, and more. This is an adults only event for guests over 21 and older. And to purchase tickets, I suggest that you go to our contact Kate Anderson, and she would be kate.anderson@forgesayer.org. Okay, again, that's coming out October 23rd, so that's a few weeks away. But before you know it, it'll be here, right? Just like everything else. Things happen before you know it. All right, bending back to the music here. Let's get back to the music. Who's coming up next? Nestor Benito, Carnavalito, which means carnival, of course. And okay, let's hear that one.

Okay, that was Luis Bonfa fading away there with Luces do Rio, Lights of Rio. And before that, Luis Bonfa again with Quebra Mar, The Seawall. And those were both off of his Solo in Rio 1959 recording. Before that, we started with Nestor Benito with Carnavalito, which means, of course, carnival. We already mentioned that. Oh, I know. Okay, coming up, this is the very different one here. This is next one is called Bala Con Bala. And it is a, let's see, it's a trio? Yeah. Wait a second. No, it's a quartet. And it means, what does it mean? Oh, bullet for bullet. Oh, that's encouraging. But anyway, I spent little time with my brother down in Connecticut, Paul Neary, who was a luthier, by the way. And he turned me on to this fellow, Romero Lombambo, a guitarist that he actually met. And my brother's also into more of the Latin scene than I am. And he happened to know a lot about this guy. And so we're going to hear a quartet. And the guitar is just like part of this quartet, right? Because there's piano is a major player. And that's played by Helio Alves. And there's a bass player, Ruben Rogers. And the drummer is Edu Ribeiro. Okay, so this is a kind of a lively number here, and it's interesting what a lot of the piano and the guitar do in unison. And see if you can pick that out if you'd like, or just listen to this wild music coming right up.

Yeah. Okay. I wouldn't call that Latin music through all the Latin players, but that is definitely jazz and done incredibly well. Okay. Again, if you're just tuning in, this is you missed a lot of the show if you're just tuning in. Anyway, that was called Bala Kombala, and it was played by Romero Lubambo, Helio Alves, Rafael, let's see what his last name was. No, Ruben Rogers, what am I saying? And Edu Ribeiro. And they all took solos. I don't know if there was a drum solo in there. I might have missed it. But it started with a bass solo, which is also a guitar, right? Well, actually, it's considered a bass guitar. Electric guitar is a bass, but this is a stand-up bass, of course. And Helio Alves is the pianist, and he's pretty incredible. But Romero Lumbambo is that nutty guitar player. He's an old guy, too. You know, he's in his 70s. But he's still playing. Still great. Ooh, boy. I missed a lot of this stuff. Okay, so turning from that into a total opposite thing, and this is going to be a duo, and this is they're going to play a classical number written by Albanez, who is the Latin composer, and it's Cordoba, and the group that's doing this, a duo, is the Bonnenberger Duo, and that's Greg and Jeff Bonnenberger, and this is also going to be a long number, but this is again 90 degrees, 180 degrees opposite of what you just heard. Just stay with us, okay? Bronnenberg Duo coming up.

And there you are. That was, one more time, Cordoba, written by Albanez, played by the Bonnenberger duo, Greg and Jeff Bonnenberger. They both went to Yale University, and Greg became a lawyer. I don't think he plays guitar anymore. Jeff, I don't know what happened to Jeff. Anyway, that was the last duo we're going to have for the day here on this One Guitar Sorta Plus show. Excuse me. I want to go out with one more tune, but before I do that, I want to say all the thank yous. Get those all in. And we'd like to thank Rebecca Begin, I Care For You, Murphy Builders LLC, Solarfest, the Tunbridge General Store, Vermont Law and Graduate School, ScanVT, and the White River Valley Herald. Again, all supporters of and donors to WFER right here in South Royalton, serving the Upper Valley too as well. Yep, we got to reach. And we also got this .org thing, so you hear it anywhere in the world. Yep, it's in true. Oh, the new world, isn't it something? Okay, so that's about it for the show today. Like I mentioned, I wanted to go out with one more number, more familiar. And again, these last two numbers that I played, this one that I just played, Cordoba, with a Bonnenberger duo, and this next one is going to be the One Note Samba, and that's by Yanni Lee. Neither of them are neither of them are Latin people, I was going to say. They're playing Latin tunes. Okay. So with that, bunch of baloney, I'd like to say take care and hang in there. Let's live another week, everybody. And thanks again for listening. Bye-bye.

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The Red Barn exists at the edge of these sonic pastures, live every Wednesday from 7 to 8 p.m. Underwriters that help hold this barn up include the Co-op Food Stores, Integrity Energy Solar Professionals, I Care For You, the Cumon Reading and Math Center of the Upper Valley, the White River Valley Herald, and the Stratford Organic Creamery. I'd also like to extend my thanks for tonight's visit to members and listeners like you. In this brave modern world of ours, your love and your time are your two most valuable assets, and the fact that you would share them both here at the barn is sincerely appreciated. We got a great show for you in store this evening.

Yes, Ron? No, you can't play the harmonica. I'm busy trying to tell him about your next song you're going to sing. I don't know how many of you know who Bobby Dylan is, but he's probably done more for folk music or had more influence on folk music than anybody. He has a voice very much like a dog with its leg caught in barbed wire. But that doesn't matter, because what he does is write the songs. He wrote a song that we liked real well and wanted to try to do it ourselves in a bluegrass style. This song is called Walking Down the Line.

opening up the barn right at the source of our story tonight with Rodney and Doug Dillard, along with Mitch J. and Dean Webb there, live from Los Angeles in 1964. With your opening number here at the Red Barn, we heard Dixie Breakdown and Walking Down the Line. I find the Dillards to be just one of those fascinating case studies in American music, and there is so much connective tissue throughout their story, which begins in Missouri when Doug was born in March 6, 1937, and a younger brother, Rodney, would come a few years later. And they grew up in a very musical family and were a part of a family band and later started playing for KSMO with a regular radio station with their band, or radio show with their band, the Ozark Mountain Boys. Like so many of the artists that we play on the Red Barn Radio that had these great, great old-time radio shows, one thing I never stress enough when I talk about that is just how much of a seasoned musician you have to be. These are all live radio shows, and they're playing songs, advertisements, doing the announcing. DJing a radio show is kind of a tough gig sometimes, and these guys were doing it all, providing the entertainment and that sort of thing. And they form with Dean Webb and Mitch Jane and form the band The Dillards in 1962. And due to their popularity on the college campuses and kind of during the folk revival, they decide to head out to Los Angeles and they sign with Elektra Records. They put out their first record, and then we just heard this live record from 1964, which was without controversy. And that controversy is a year, you know, a full year before Dylan plugs in at the Newport Folk Festival. On the West Coast, the Dillards are doing the same thing to cut this record, and it's kind of the beginning of their kind of synthesis of folk and rock, and that's a lot about what we're going to be talking about tonight. That's a lot about what we're going to be playing tonight. The connective tissue I was referring to is, as a teenager, the banjo player Doug Dillard. He was so enamored with Earl Scruggs that he actually convinced his parents to drive to Scruggs's home, where they knocked on his door and Earl Scruggs himself installed some Scruggs pegs on Doug Dillard's banjo. So Doug Dillard and his brother Rodney are absolutely growing up in the mesh of the old time music. And part of the thing about the folk revival is it's happening for the same reasons that the rock and roll comes into existence. And while this music is kind of sounds diametrically opposed, both of these movements are kind of happening at the same time for the same reason, and that is because they're noticing all the younger people are just really starting to reject these sanitized sounds of the 1950s. So back where we are with the release of the Dillards Live and some controversy that follows that, Doug Dillard is tapped to provide the soundtrack to provide banjo music and accompany on the soundtrack for the film Bonnie and Clyde. This gets him some widespread attention, and he ends up getting picked up by the band The Byrds and tours with them in 68.
So in 1968, Doug exits the Dillards and goes to play with the birds for a bit, and it's there he meets Gene Clark, who is also going to leave the birds, and we're going to hear from the fantastic expedition of Dillard and Clark next.

time than what you ever did have before. But don't go walking if you're walking through the wrong front door. We could have love and peace if we want, it's a state of mind no more.

taste of the fantastic expedition of Dillard and Clark. We started that set out with Don't Come Rollin', followed by Trains Leave Here This Morning, and just finished up with Care from Someone. All three off of those off of that excellent record, and that's the one that's got Dillard and Doug Dillard and Gene Clark on a motorcycle in a sidecar and pilot hats on the cover. It's a their pairing is just a fantastic chapter of the American musical story, and one that certainly bears mentioning tonight on our exploration of the Dillards. Now, when Doug left for the Byrds and then eventually partnered with Gene Clark and, you know, went on to do their own thing, there was no animosity between Doug and Rodney. There was a total understanding, and it was an amicable separation. But the Rodney would go on and replace Doug with Herb Penderson. And they would then release the album Wheat Straw Sweet. And Elektra founder Jack Holzman called it one of the most innovative, quote, one of the most innovative bluegrass albums of all time. "We broke all the rules of bluegrass music," said Rodney Dillard. "We put strings on it, we went electric, we used drums, and we put layered vocals on it." There was, and we're going to check some of that.

letting them all hang out there with that long set with Brother Rodney of the Dillards. We started with Nobody Knows and I've Just Seen a Face, which is one of my personal favorite songs off of the album Wheatstraw Sweet. And we just finished up from Four with their 1970 follow-up Copperfields. You heard Rainmaker, In Our Time, Woman Turnaround, and we just finished up with West Montana, Hannah. I'm going to kick it back over to older brother Doug with this next set next.

Dillard and Clark in that set with Why Not Your Baby out on the side and Lying Down the Middle. Like I said earlier, the parting of the brothers was completely amicable, and they would play together on and off, and as well as go their separate ways throughout the rest of their lives. And one of their many, many musical connections began in their teenage years with John Hartford when they played together in the Ozark Mountain Boys. And Doug actually did the banjo on Glen Campbell's version of Gentle on My Mind. Hartford wrote the fiddle tune Hey Dad in the Morning after staying up all night and picking with the brothers and having their dad come in and say, you guys still up, you know? So it took till 1992 till they actually released some of the music that they recorded together, and I am so glad they did.

0: Well, I certainly hope we've enjoyed this ride tonight, exploring Rodney and Doug, the Dillard brothers, two of my favorite American musicians, and I just don't think they get enough credit. I'm going to say goodnight to you folks with one more.
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0: 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Hey, everybody. 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If you're in the comfort of your own pajama pants, coming in from cyberspace, I am your chaperone for the evening, Leland Whitehouse. And I got the Mississippi River on my mind. I've been reading a book based on Mississippi. And, man, when in doubt, just go to the Mississippi for some good musical inspiration. And I'm keeping it a little loose. It's Mississippi River, St. Louis. Threw a little Kansas City in there, which I know is kind of pushing it. Anyway, it's all kind of River City and Missouri territory. One great song led to another, and I'm not going to focus too much on the theme because this filled up just a beautiful hour full of great music. That first one. In case you were born deaf on Mars, was Johnny Cash with Big River. And I've got another good Johnny Cash one back to back. I almost, you know, for those of you who tuned in before the top of the hour, I come right after Jim Rooney, which is an impossible act to follow. But he went out on Doc Watson, and there's a Doc Watson song in my hour. I almost try to just do a little sly secret, who knows if the show's changing at all, transition. But I resisted the urge because I wanted to play some Johnny Cash. So a couple Johnny Cashes up here at the top. Before I get too far gone, I'd like to say some thank yous to the fine underwriters of Bottom 40, specifically Bottom 40 and generally WFVR. Thank you to Ripple Pizza and Bar, the White River Valley Herald, the Kumon Reading and Math Center of the Upper Valley, First Branch Coffee Co., the Co-op Food Stores, and Brocklebank Craft Brewing. Thank you so much. And now this one, honestly, I'd forgotten all about it. I haven't heard it for a million years. This is Missouri Waltz from a bootleg, the bootleg volume one personal file from Johnny Cash. And it's, you know, it's up to snuff. It's verifiable Johnny Cash, and it sounds good. Here you go, Missouri Waltz.
1: Hush-a-bye, my baby. Slumber time is coming soon. Rest your head on Mammy's breast while Daddy hums a tune. All the old folks were humming, banjos were strumming,

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The old folks were humming, banjos were strumming,

I don't know of anybody that's recorded this tune exactly like I do it. Sort of my own arrangement on it, if you can call it an arrangement. It's St. Louis Blues.

That woman's got a heart like a rock at the bottom of the sea. Tough. That's tough. That was Doc Watson doing St. Louis Blues from a live album, live at Gertie's, Folk City. Before that was Merle Travis with Missouri. Merle Travis. He may be the lesser of the two main Merles, Merle Travis, depending on who you talk to. And I personally would like to bring the name Merle back. It might have to be the name of a cat or, a goat or a truck or something other than my next child. It's going to be a tough sell. But I feel like Merle's on the... We got to keep Merle alive as a name. Anyway, we got a loose Mississippi River, St. Louis, Missouri riverboat type of theme going, and I am loving it. And so I'm going to play three songs in a row about Kansas City. Is Kansas City even close to the Mississippi River? Can you hear the sound of me typing as I look this up on a map? Kansas City is on the river. Gotta be, right? Gotta be. Oh, yeah. Nope, it's on the Missouri River. But that's almost as good. It's on the Missouri River. We got Mississippi and the Missouri and the Mississippi River in Missouri as a state, and we just out here with a loose theme. Anyway, this is Kansas City by Little Richard.

It's been too long since I played any Turnpike Troubadours. That's one of my favorite bands from my favorite of their albums, Diamonds and Gasoline. That was Kansas City Southern, the KCS rail line. Before that was Kansas City

0: Little Richard, and I jumped in a little early. I got my third Kansas City song here, another one that I'm very fond of from the 21st century, which, you know, a little rare for me. This is a great, this is from the New Basement Tapes, and I'll let you just guess who's singing here. Okay, it's Marcus Mumford. It's Mumford & Sons. Okay. I won't make a guess.
1: I listen to you time and time again while you tell me just what's right.

Oh, it's so good. I forget if maybe that's like it's a great album. The album is Lost on the River. The artist is the New Basement Tapes, but that's not right. It's some kind of a project where they maybe found a bunch of unrecorded or unreleased material from the Basement Tapes. I'm not sure. Anyway, Marcus Mumford on some Dylan and the Band lyrics. Just a ripping. Pretty good. I'm gonna figure out what old Marcus Mumford's up to these days. But before I do that, I'm gonna play you a mystery track. And you, it would have surprised me. I've never heard this song before. I was kind of digging around looking for good stuff. I had never heard this one before, and I wouldn't, I think, have guessed the band without prompting. So if you know the band and you want to get on the phone and you know the number here, make it ring, because this was a trick question for me. Anyway, a very nice song coming your way.

Well, I hate to report that the phone was not ringing off the hook here at 9:30 at night on a Monday. Some of you are going to hear this later this week and text me, and you will guess that song in the first 14 seconds, and I look forward to getting that message. But for now, I'm not telling any of you people what that song was. In retrospect, it sounded a little more obvious to me than it did the first time around. Anyhow, this next one, I'm not giving out any prizes for identifying. But this is a Mississippi River song, and I've had it stuck in my head, so we're gonna let it rip. This is woo doo woo doo woo doo woo.

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He said, I never engaged in this kind of thing before, but yeah.

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I know it was a hit, but I was thinking about Steamboats, and that's the Steamboat song. Now I'm thinking about Muddy Water and Mississippi. And we're going to give you another rock block here on the Muddy Water theme. Deslons, Muddy Waters, and the man himself, Bruce Springsteen. Here you go. First the Deslons.

All right, I know that was Bruce Springsteen, but kind of a deep cut from Bruce, right? Waist deep in the Big Muddy. I think that's a callback to Pete Seeger. Maybe before he made the whole album of Pete Seeger songs. I was liking that as a choice. As a Mississippi River, St. Louis type of thematic situation. All right, time to say some additional thank yous here real quick to the fine, fine local institutions that are helping keep the lights on here at WFERLP. In case you're just tuning in, it's too late because we only got like 5 minutes left, but you have been listening to Bottom 40 if you've been listening at all. And we here at Bottom 40 would like to thank Brocklebank Craft Brewing, a 1.5-barrel nano brewery in Tunbridge that brews Rooney's Irregular Stout. 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Is that written right? Can you serve a variety of pizza? Maybe a variety of pizzas? I'll work on that for next week. Anyhow, we're coming up on the end of the hour here, and I've got one more good one that ought to take us home here. This is from a... You gotta love John Hiatt. This is from the I think most recent John Hiatt record. He's still got the goods. This is John Hiatt and Jerry Douglas, maybe the all-time great pedal steel player, on their album Leftover Feelings. This is Mississippi Phone Booth.

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That's a familiar theme by Henry Mancini from the early 1960s. It's music for Mr. Hobbs Takes a Vacation. This was a comedy with Jimmy Stewart and Maureen O'Hara, who take a dilapidated house on the beach for the summer, and complications ensue. No complications here. It's the Retro Cocktail Hour, where the music is, of course, always shaken, not stirred. I'm Daryl Brogdon. Good to have you join us here at the Underground Martini Bunker. In this hour, a song for a swingin' loser from Buddy Greco, also a samba from Italy, Les Baxter's Soul to the Drums, and new tunes by the Breeze Blocks, the Waitiki Seven, and the Dan Fontaine Orchestra. But wait, there's more. Flutist Herbie Mann goes native, and the natives are restless tonight. I mean, when are they not restless, right? Consider your ticket punched for a first-class trip into the sounds of space-age pop on the Retro Cocktail Hour.

and Margaret and Bachelor in Paradise, 1963. That tune was written by Henry Mancini and Mac David for Bob Hope movie called Bachelor in Paradise. And it's here for you on the Retro Cocktail Hour. Coming up, we've got some passionate percussion by the Sid Cooper Orchestra, and there's Bossa Nova with strings attached. Here's an album now from Canada entitled A Party in Suburbia. This is by the Bill Levitt Orchestra, and Bill seems to have written all the tunes on the album. Bill Levitt was a guitar player, at one time chairman of the guitar department at the Berklee College of Music. He wrote a bunch of instructional books for guitarists and appears on record with Ella Fitzgerald, Andy Williams, and Patti Page, among others. From A Party in Suburbia, 1960, this is the Bill Levitt Orchestra, Shopping Center Shuffle. Dig it.

Sid Cooper and his orchestra from an album called Percussive Jazz. That's Percussionaire. This was just an awesome band, featuring Doc Severinsen on trumpet, Eddie Costa on vibes, and drummer Bobby Rosengarten. Before that, A Swinging Loser, sung by Buddy Greco. This is on Songs for Swinging Losers, 1961, with Chuck Sagal and his orchestra. Chuck also wrote that title tune.

That's saxophonist Bill Perkins from a fantastic album called Bossa Nova with Strings Attached and Bahia here on the Retro Cocktail Hour. Bill was a great reed player who worked in bands led by Woody Herman and Stan Catton and later was a member of the Toshiko Akiyoshi Lou Tobacco Big Bands in the 1970s. Thanks for your time listening to the Retro Cocktail Hour, which is here every week. At this same time, I'm Daryl Brogdon. You can find us online at retrococktail.org. Awaiting us in the next 30 minutes are tunes by flutist Herbie Mann and the Tito Puente Band, plus some new stuff by the Breeze Blocks and the Waitiki Seven. Time now for the Dan Fontaine Orchestra. He's an Australian composer and band leader who favors bossa nova, exotica, and Henry Mancini. This is a tune that originated on Les Baxter's classic album, Que Mango, back in 1970. Boca Chica, on the Retro Cocktail Hour.

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The Waitiki Seven, with Les Baxter's Sunrise at Kowloon. This appears on the band's new album, Exotica Reborn, which you can find on Bandcamp.com. Exotica Reborn combines studio recordings with some live music from Waitiki's shows at the Halekulani Hotel. Before that, on the Retro Cocktail Hour, something new by the Breeze Blocks. It's called Volcano Party. Sounds explosive. And it's on the album Fire Islands, also available at Bandcamp.com. Darryl Brogdon here with another Retro Cocktail Hour. In this half hour, we'll hear from flutist Herbie Mann's album Gone Native, plus Les Baxter from The Soul of the Drums, and the new exotic sounds of Loco Nui. The Retro Cocktail Hour is right here every week on stations like KGEM, the jazz gem of the Palouse in Pullman, Washington, and Moscow, Idaho, WHRV, Norfolk, Virginia, and the stations of Wyoming Public Radio. 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

That's Axel Stordahl and his orchestra with Nayani, music from an album called Jasmine and Jade. It's from 1960. It's a real buried treasure of exotica music. Stordahl was principally an arranger. He worked with Frank Sinatra early in Sinatra's career. Up ahead in the Retro Cocktail Hour, an album entitled Soul of the Drums, done by Les Baxter in the early 1960s. Well, it's back to 1957 now for an album by flutist Herbie Mann called Gone Native. Originally, the band was referred to as the New York Jazz Quartet, but by 1961, I guess, with Herbie Mann's career in the upswing, the Savoy label reissued this album under Herbie's name. The quartet also includes guitarist Joe Puma, bassist Whitey Mitchell, and Matt Matthews at the accordion. This is called Jungle Noon.

There's a band led by pianist Marty Page called the Jazz City Workshop in 1956. The Natives Are Restless Tonight. This one features Jack Costanzo at the bongos. Also, we heard a medley by Les Baxter and his orchestra, including Shadow of Love and The Enchanted Reef. It's on the album Soul of the Drums, which Les made for Reprise Records in the early 60s. Frank Sinatra started the label in 1960 in order to provide more freedom and control for the artists. Their first roster included Sinatra, Bing Crosby, Dean Martin, Les Baxter, Rosemary Clooney, and Juan Esquivel. Quite a lineup. You got the Retro Cocktail Hour. I'm Darryl Brogdon. We're on the air again from right here at the Underground Martini Bunker, where in just a bit we'll hear from a new Exotica band, Loco Nui. If you enjoy the Retro Cocktail Hour, you will love Retro Cocktail Radio, our 24/7 streaming channel that plays continuous episodes of the show from the archives. 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

That's Tito Puente and his orchestra, Witch Doctor's Nightmare, on the Retro Cocktail Hour. This appears on a lot of Tito's albums, but it was heard first on his classic Tambo, 1960. The liner notes say it's an album of tropical melody, which echoes the primitive pulsations of the jungle. I'm here for it. Thank you most kindly for digging the tunes. Here at the Retro Cocktail Hour, I'm Daryl Brogdon, always glad to hang out with you for a while here at the Underground Martini Bunker. Got a question or a comment? My email is host@retrococktail.org. You know, this show celebrated 30 years on the air a while back, and we've got a new 30th anniversary t-shirt, which you can find at the website. Along with that, there are sweatshirts, cocktail glasses, and more. All that at retrococktail.org.

0: There's a new one by a band from Minneapolis called the Loco Nui Combo. That's Taboo, here on the Retro Cocktail Hour. Always glad to see another Exotica band appear in the Midwest. These guys are on Facebook, and this tune is available now at bandcamp.com. We're here every week at this same time with the sounds of space age pop and incredibly strange music. I'm Daryl Brogdon, inviting you to join our mailing list, and then every week I'll send you a playlist for the current show, retrococktail.org.
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That's Henry Mancini, and the theme music for A Shot in the Dark, the second of the Pink Panther films, this one made in 1964. Mancini's recording of the theme music turned out to be a minor hit, making it to number 33 on Billboard's Hot 100. Welcome to the Retro Cocktail Hour. I'm Daryl Brogdon, and we are together here at the Underground Martini Bunker, where the drinks are cold, the music is always shaken, not stirred, and absolutely nobody knows where the escape hatch leads. In this hour, we'll hear the unrecorded Henry Mancini, played by Ray Anthony and his orchestra. I realize that's a contradiction, but I'll explain. Also, composer Elmer Bernstein, one of the big names in film music, but a guy who also had some serious jazz chops. Besides that, we've got tunes by Bobby Troup, The Nomads, Arling and Cameron, with music for imaginary films, and the exotic sounds of Arthur Lyman. So pour yourself something questionable and press play. It's the Retro Cocktail Hour.

0: Yes, I'd like something cool.
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0: My, it's nice to simply sit here.

Julie London and Something Cool. That's a tune from one of her very best albums, Round Midnight, 1960. Before that, Ray Anthony and his orchestra, and a tune by Henry Mancini, which supposedly was written for the Peter Gunn TV show. The tune is called Walkin' to Mother's. Mother's was the jazz club where Peter Gunn hung out. And indications are that, for whatever reason, Mancini never got around to recording this. It doesn't appear on either of the two albums he did featuring music for the TV show. This is the Retro Cocktail Hour, where in just a bit we'll hear a 60s Private Eye theme and a brand new recording by the Nomads from their album Cocktails for the Brokenhearted. That's in about 5 minutes. Next, it's Elmer Bernstein from the album Blues and Brass. Bernstein, of course, was primarily a composer of movie music. He provided the score for films like The Magnificent Seven, To Kill a Mockingbird, and Ghostbusters, among many others. But the man also did a couple of great jazz albums, including this one. Here's Nightcap. Don't mind if I do.

I always thought I was a very worldly guy, insensitive to childish thoughts of love. But lately I've been acting like a kid with apple pie, since you gave my stoic heart a shove. You're a snooty little cutie, you're a pert little skirt, you're a knockout, you're a beauty, you're a flirt. You're a dapper little flapper, you're just as cute as a trick. You're a kissy little missy, a vain little Jane, you're slick. You're a classy little lassie, you're a keen little queen. And although sometimes you're sassy and you're mean, I am a fiend for romance with you.

From a new album called Cocktails for the Broken Hearted, those are the Nomads with Lalo Schifrin's theme music for the TV show Mannix, here for you on the Retro Cocktail Hour. Also in that set, Snooty Little Cutie, done by the guy who wrote it, Bobby Troup. That was recorded first by the Tommy Dorsey Band in 1942, featuring a young Frank Sinatra. This version comes from Bobby's album Do Re Mi, 1957. Coming up, a song by Hoagy Carmichael and Johnny Mercer that was heard in the first Bogart Bacall movie in 1944. The Retro Cocktail Hour is heard every week on stations just all over the place, including KCHU in Valdez, Alaska, WNIN, Evansville, Indiana, and KLCC, Eugene, Oregon. 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

the Jack Stefan Orchestra and Doppio Zero, which means double zero. Not sure if this guy was a real person or not. This was an Italian band that only did a few records, mainly for a production library. Still to come on the Retro Cocktail Hour, we will give a listen to one of the great names in Latin jazz, pianist Charlie Palmieri. Next, it's a song that was composed in the mid-40s for a movie called To Have and Have Not. This was the first on-screen pairing of Humphrey Bogart and Lauren Bacall, who fell in love during the making of the film and got married shortly thereafter. In the movie, it's sung by Lauren Bacall, although there is a rumor that it's really a teenaged Andy Williams dubbed in for Bacall, although she always maintained that she sang it in the movie, so I don't know what goes on. Written by Hoagie Carmichael and Johnny Mercer, this is How Little We Know, sung by Matt Monroe.

The Charlie Palmieri Quartet, Thou Swell, on the Retro Cocktail Hour. This is on the album Easy Does It from 1959. You're listening to the Retro Cocktail Hour, surfing up the sounds of space age pop and incredibly strange music right here at the Underground Martini Bunker. I'm Daryl Brogdon with the Arthur Lyman Group on the album Legend of Pele, still to come. Also from 1959 comes Les Baxter's Jungle Jazz, an album of big band exotica music. Les didn't go in much for sound effects, which you find on a lot of exotica records, but he uses some in this tune, featuring tenor saxophonist Plaz Johnson. This is Rain.

On the Retro Cocktail Hour, that's Arling and Cameron, Shiva's Daughters. It's from a fantastic album called Music for Imaginary Films, which came along more than 25 years ago. Ahead of that, Travaja La Mujer, which was a bawdy tune sung by French soldiers in Algeria during the early 20th century. It became a very popular tune in Europe, and we heard it done by the Leo Clarins Orchestra. Also, Magic Island, done by the Arthur Lyman Group on the album Legend of Pele, 1959. Thanks so much for digging the tunes here at the Retro Cocktail Hour. On the air again from right here at the Underground Martini Bunker. I'm Daryl Brogdon with a tune about Martians coming up. Here's a reminder about Retro Cocktail Radio, our 24/7 streaming channel. 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

Got 100 flunkies working like monkeys, waiting on him to attend his slightest whim. And the Sultan of Versailles has got American cars, Havana cigars, and minks and pearls for the palace dancing girls. But there's one thing the Sultan

The Sultan of Bizazz. That's Ray Ellington on the Retro Cocktail Hour. Ray was an English singer and jazz musician. He was probably best known from the 9 years he appeared on the BBC's legendary comedy series, The Goon Show. His quartet used to do the musical interludes on The Goon Show, and occasionally Ray would also play a role in the show. Well, thanks so much for joining us here at the Underground Martini Bunker. I'm Daryl Brogdon, and I hope you tune in every week at this same time or listen to the show on demand at mixcloud.com or over at retrococktail.org. If you want to get in touch, hit me up on social media, or my email is host@retrococktail.org. I promise I'll respond. So we're going to leave you now with a great Shorty Rogers and his band. In 1955, Shorty did a tune called Martians Go Home, which I was lucky enough to see Shorty perform live at the Jazz House here in Lawrence, Kansas. In 1956, Shorty came up with a sequel, Martians Come Back. Here it is.

That was Larkin Poe with acoustic version of Bad Spell. And thank you for playing the first song of our two-hour set right here on WFVRLP in South Burlington, Vermont. And I'm going to be thanking some underwriters for the Blues Train, and starting with Green Vest. 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Coming up with Alice Bailey with Medicine Man, another acoustic rendition. And then, let's see, I guess we'll play that and then finish the announcements.

That was Christina Vane doing Cypress Grove Blues. 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Alrighty, and that is the underwriters, and we got to thank them very much. Super awesome they do that. Coming up, we got Sapphire, the Uppity Blues Women. So you notice the first 15 songs on this playlist tonight are women blues artists. And Shemekia Copeland after that with a beat-up guitar. And thanks again for tuning in.

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I'll bring the tunes, you bring the existential dread. See you there!

0: I got to back up so I can go ahead again. Tell me something good. Rufus with Chaka Khan. Danielle Nicole did Take It All. And Erin McCallum, Bad Situations. And Rory Block, Come On In My Kitchen. And I hope she is healing after that horrific fall where she broke her wrist and really got hurt. Caroline Wonderland, Bad to the Bone. Shamika Copeland with Beat Up Guitar. And coming up, got Bonnie Raitt, A Thing Called Love. And Big Mama Thornton, Ball and Chain. Beth Hart, Soul Shine. That's all coming up after this. And this is coming up on when? October 8th at the Lebanon Opera House, an evening with Lucinda Williams and her band. And it is at the Lebanon Opera House, which is on Park Street in Lebanon, New Hampshire. October 8th goes from 7:30 to 9:30. And tickets, you know, if you want to check out more information, you can go to our website at royaltonradio.org. Read this, get some more information if you need it. And let's see, after spending the summer on tour with Bob Dylan, Williams returns to LOH to confront the trouble in America's social landscape with the kind of uncompromising and inspiring storytelling that only she can channel. So again, you can check that out on October 8th. And we're going to listen to an announcement and get right back to the music. And thank you for tuning in to WFVRLP in South Royalton, Vermont.
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